until 9:30. It's the Docsiders. I'm your host, Rob Westerman. Here we go.

Ever Learn, a song written by Jeff Houghton, words and music by Jeff Houghton and Dean Caire, C-A-I-R-E, lead vocal by Scott Shapley on the CD, CSH and W, Coast to Coast. Thanks a lot, Jeff. That's fun to listen to your song. Here comes Mr. Hicks. Winter's coming round.

original song by Larry Hicks, singer, songwriter, guitar picker there. Winter is coming around on WCOM. Thanks for being here, everybody. Here's Rebecca.

0: want to know a songstress, Rebecca Casey, original song. 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We all love it when we hear Rebecca sing a song for us. Here we go now with
1: Down
0: Rock.
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1: And roses really miss the dew, especially after they hear Rock put on that song for us on WCOM.
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0: best friend. 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A million sad songs have been written, but no one could know how I feel. 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
1: 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Million sad songs have been written. I'm Rob Westerman, your host tonight. And here we go with the Sock Drawer song. Mr. Spiller.

wishes by singer-songwriter The Voice, Ben Spiller on WCOM. All right, here now, CD player number four. Yeah. That one's not working. So we are going to switch Joelle to another CD player. And in the interim, we are going to play John Fallon. And John is going to hopefully play Out of the Shadows, Out from the Shadows.

singer-songwriter John Fallon and his magic guitar there, Out from the Shadows. We are going to try Mr. Keel again now on CD player number 2 and see if we can get the CD working.

singer-songwriter Joel Keel, producer. When you see Joel tomorrow night at the Dockside Open Mic, tell him you heard him play, sing Coffee Cup on WCOM. Here's John Thomas Cobb. The Longing.

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Around the world, tell your friends, Tuesday nights, 8 till 9:30, the Docksiders, singer-songwriters, performers from Captain John's Fish and Crab House Seafood Restaurant on 15501, underwriter for this station for 20 years. We have our open mic tomorrow night there, and everyone you hear on the show tonight will be playing, or many of the people you hear tonight will be playing there tomorrow night from 6 till 8:30. Thanks for being here, everybody. Here we go now. Mr. Bogus.

singer songwriter Paul Bogus, Doc Sider, and the drums on that song, which are so great, are by Mark Simonson on Paul's CD. Little Birds, my friend Paul, and hope we see you there tomorrow night, Paul, because we're looking forward to very much to hearing you sing some of your songs at the Dock Side. Here we go now with Marie Vanderbeck.

Murray Vanderbeck, John Prine's song, one of my favorites, Speed of the Sound of Loneliness. Most of our Docsiders are big fans of John Prine. Check him out. We are now going to have Mr. Houghton again. Early you heard his song, I Will Never Learn, that he wrote with Dean Cain, and the lead vocal by Scott Shapley. And now you're going to hear Jeff himself sing Carborough Train. Great music, Jeff.

The road less traveled, singer-songwriter Larry Hicks. Beautiful. Let's take a little trip to the North Shore of Hawaii, Oahu. Lonely Dancer. Dancer, what are you doing tonight? Winds are blowing strong, it may be rain. Better close up.

0: It's My Song. I'm Rob Westerman, your host. I'm the singer-songwriter for that one. It was my mom's favorite song that I ever wrote, and I got to sing it in front of 100 people at the Chart House Live in Waikiki Beach one night, and that was kind of fun. Wish you had been there, and maybe you would have liked it too. Here we go now with Rock. Take these chains from my heart. Set me
1: free.

0: Rebecca Casey singing her winning song from a performance at the West in the Swannanoa area, one of the camps there. They picked her to sing that song specially, and it's a song written by Forrest Sun. And Rebecca was here last week, and we practiced singing that together, which I hope to do again with her soon.
1: Some people grouse about their spouse.

Hooker. Uh-oh, that guy just stopped. We're going to have to do something about that. John, sorry about that. Dudley was playing there, too, and all of a sudden, something happened here, so we are going to switch on now to, let's see, let's go to J.T. Cobb on CD player number 3 and see what he has for us.

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Here we go now with John Fallon.

0: John Fallon, Doc Sider. A little clap after that. That's from Live in London. That was a live performance in London by John and his magic guitar. We are the Docksiders, and we play tomorrow night, 6 to 8:30, Captain John's Seafood Restaurant, 15501. A great dinner, seafood dinner. The fish is always, everything is really fresh. The salad, the fish, everything. I really enjoy it. And we have about 10 or so singer-songwriters that play two songs each and a host that plays for a little bit. And we have a great deal of fun. We'd like to see you there and get some people listening in for a good variety show. Here we go now. I push the button. Let's see if she starts up. Not so far.
1: Don't go crazy.
0: That's my daughter.
1: Don't

And that's my little daughter, my youngest daughter, Kari Maxwell, Kari Westerman Maxwell. And we talked this morning, and we're probably going to go recording together in California in the middle of October or sometime shortly around then. Mr. Spiller's here. Hi, Ben. Welcome.

0: singer-songwriter, guitar picker, The Voice, Ben Spiller, the song Hold Me Too. Here's the guy that sits up at the bar lately, Cash Manson. He sang for us last week.
1: Listen to the rhythm of the falling rain, telling me what a fool I've been.

0: start to grow. Listen to the rhythm of the falling rain. Tell me what a fool I've been. I wish it would go and let me cry in vain. And let me be alone again. The only girl I care about has gone away, looking for a brand new start. But little did she know that when she left that day, along with her she took my heart.
1: Cash Madsen on WCOM. So when you see Cash sitting up at the, looking over there at the like right hand part of the bar at the counter, say hello to him and tell him we love his singing and we're happy to have him back from his time away. For quite a while, like 2 years, I think, or over a year in Japan. And it's fun to see him and hear him singing up there with us again.
2: You had taken your leave.
1: Joel, song for Kathy.

very beautiful thing, song Joelle put together for Kathy. And Larry says that today would have been Kathy's 70th birthday. We've lost maybe five people now from our group, and they played beautiful music for us. Kathy sang a cappella. She was pretty much Marie did once in a while, but Kathy did really very early sing a cappella very much for us, and we enjoyed it very much. We all miss her. So that's Joelle's tribute to Kathy. Change the pace. Here's the retired judge.

in here, everyone. Pile of puppies, yes. Tuesday nights, 8 till 9:30, the Docksiders. Music is on the air. Singer-songwriters, performers from Captain John's Dockside. Tomorrow night, Wednesday, 6 o'clock. 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I'm Mark Westerman, your host. 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
1: Good evening. 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I am your host, Chris Bullock, and what does community radio mean? 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If you want to find out more about that, you can go to WCOMFM.org, which may be where you are listening now, because we do stream anywhere you can get to the American internets. So, usually we start out the show with a segment called Morale is a Terrain of Struggle. That's borrowing from the work of the transgender writer, journalist, activist, podcaster, dog owner, etc., Margaret Killjoy. Anytime that this show borrows from the work of a transgender creator, I will always acknowledge them as such until it stops being controversial in these United States. But morale is a terrain of struggle. You can't stay alive in a world that wants you to suffer and or die without finding things you enjoy. And I'm going to go with what I'm about to play first tonight, which, if I can find the right button, I had all of this time to prepare. This is some new archival stuff getting released by Elvis Costello. This is one of the very first recordings of the song Watching the Detectives from the very first Elvis Costello album. But this predates even that.

0: Elvis.
1: All right, that was very, very early Elvis Costello, which is interesting to listen to that. Hearing it for the first time on the radio live, but interesting to hear it because it said, you know, trio version, so it's just him with the drummer and the bass player. But, he did overdub the vocal in the way where you can hear that it's two separate lead vocals very clearly at certain points, but had not yet overdubbed the big twangy lead guitar thing that's a pretty definitive part of the final recording. Interesting to think of. Other stuff I've been doing lately is listening to a lot of Gillian Welch and David Rawlings. And so this is a David Rawlings Machine track. And who's a David Rawlings machine? Well, it's David Rawlings with Gillian Welch and whoever else is collaborating. But on this particular track I'm going to play, it's just Gil and Dave. Dave taking the spotlight, as he does occasionally, especially when they want to move in a slightly more low-key setting, just because they've been playing together for their whole careers, but for some reason you book a bigger room when you book it under Gillian Welch than when you book it under David Rawlings. But this is from the 2009 Friend of a Friend album, and this is a cover of a Bright Eyes song meshed together with a cover of a Neil Young song. And Bright Eyes is one of those things I was never ever able to get into for whatever reason. I just heard it and was like, you know, not for me. This guy sounds like he's actively crying at all times or whatever. I don't know. For some reason, it never appealed to me. And, we put this in the hands of Gil and Dave, and suddenly it's a fantastic song. It kind of really uncovered something there.

Welcome back to the Blotter Radio Zine here on 103.5 FM WCOM, Carborough, Chapel Hill, your community radio station. That was, once again, the David Rawlings Machine with a medley of... Hold on. My phone just went off unexpectedly. Of Method Acting and Cortez the Killer, the Bright Eyes and Neil Young songs, respectively. And that is a masterpiece, in my opinion, of how to radically re-envision a song in terms of the method acting part of that. Cortez the Killer, they played relatively straightforward. If you want to hear a really, really good version of it, they did it on the first NPR Tiny Desk they did like 15 or 16 years ago. It's still up online. And yeah, it's just... That was really funny because you hear, before they get ready to play it, Gillian says it in her... What always makes me laugh to think of how, like, sort of twangy and accented her voice kind of is, because she was born in New York City, but she grew up in California, but I don't know, people talk the way they talk. Anyway, next I'm going to play a Jerry Cantrell song. Jerry Cantrell you might know from the band Alice in Chains, but he's made some records on his own, and they're good. So here we go. This is called Breaks My Back. It's from 1998's Boggy Depot, his first record.

chat for a minute. One of the big things going around online is the trailer for the new A24-produced Nathan Fielder documentary about Theranos scammer Elizabeth Holmes, which is very funny to watch because she comes across as so awkward and off-putting. The guy who's made his whole sort of comedic career about being awkward and off-putting seems to almost not know how to respond. And the thing about the Elizabeth Holmes thing that's funny is that she scammed a lot of people out of a lot of money, but they were like Silicon Valley types. She wasn't really. I don't want to say nobody got hurt because I don't really know. I'm not super well versed in it, but like she scammed Henry Kissinger, Nixon's Secretary of State, you know, Kissinger, the devil himself, out of $6 million right before he died, which is just so funny. Literally the last time Henry Kissinger's name was in the news before he died was when he got scammed by Elizabeth Holmes using the power of being a blonde white lady in rich people land dressed like Steve Jobs. And it's just very funny that everything he did and at the very end, he just went down in a scam. So anyway, here's a Soundgarden song called The Day I Tried to Live. This is not at all related.

1998, we go to 1994, we go to 2025 with Nova Scotia's own The Boojums.

Yay, the Boojums. Dan's transmission. Canada? Canada, what dat? And now we're going to go with something completely different. Here we go. This is a song that lots of times has served as the... Oop, I think most of these... Lots of times this song has served as the intro music for the show. This is Daryl Hall from Hall & Oates with Babs and Babs from the album Sacred Songs that was produced by Robert Fripp of King Crimson. Combination that surprises a lot of people.

Robert Fripp, and I think it was mostly just the road band for Hall & Oates, and then also like progressive rock weirdo guitar pioneer Robert Fripp, just minus John Oates. Yeah, that's the Oates in the Hall & Oates. And for something completely different, now we're going to jump to a song from 2017. We're just jumping back and forth through the decades. This is the song Never a Woman by the artist White Sea from 2017's Tropical Odds.

All right, that was White C, also known as Morgan Kibbe, the former keyboard player and occasional vocalist for M83. And we are running out the clock here on this week's edition of the Blotter Radio Zine, and I just realized, way to wait, that this weekend is Hopscotch, the big music festival that Raleigh throws every year. And I'd like to give a shout out to some friends of the show you can find playing out and about, artists such as The Auxiliary and Amelia Riggs. And I should have taken notes on it, but it's a little too late for that now because I forgot it was Hopscotch weekend. Because this weekend coming up is my weekend to work for work. I only have to work one weekend out of the month, and it lines up with Hopscotch this time. So RIP me. I was just like, you know, I'm not going to be able to do any of this, so I'm not even going to bother looking at it. But with that, I'm going to go ahead and do the ending spiel that we normally do on the show, and that is to say to please make sure to be kind to each other and to be kind to yourselves, and to remember that ICE, which is an organization younger than pop phenom Olivia Rodrigo, whose Daisy Chain Fields little festival that she put together managed to raise $10 million for various charities going to benefit women and girls in America. And she did it while wearing a dress that she custom commissioned from a Palestinian maker who was about to have to give up everything and lose the business until that money came in from Olivia. And I'm having trouble remembering if it was Mackenzie Bezos, Jeff Bezos' ex, or Melinda Gates, Bill Gates' ex, I think it was Mackenzie Bezos, who matched every dollar that Olivia Rodrigo raised for charity, because sometimes people who have money will put a little effort into doing the right thing and helping people. So Olivia Rodrigo, in essence, didn't raise $10 million. She raised $20 million. Hopefully that money gets to the people who need it. Lots of times big charity events like that, it gets tied up in bureaucracy and taxes and all that. But all that to say is ICE is younger than Olivia Rodrigo, who put out a song about getting her driver's license when I was deep into the back half of my 20s. So if that lets you know, and that was like 10 years ago, that lets you know how old she is. Whatever. Anyway, ICE must be not only abolished, but destroyed. I don't think it's a crime to destroy a flock camera. So if you need somebody to bail you out, you know how to reach me. Take those little surveillance bastards out and let me know, and I will come and get you. So I'm going to play one last song for the night. The great Laura Marling's Hope We Meet Again is going to take us out.

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You did cross my mind, but it didn't change.

make it in this world, man. You got a woman waiting for you, dear. All you ever gotta do is be a good man one time.

$1 billion annual profits. More than 4 out of 5 American doctors now work for one of these giants. Your doctor fills out about 40 prior authorizations a week instead of treating you. The fix is a Glass-Steagall for healthcare, so one company can't take a cut at every step. Here's the thing, 71% of voters already want it, including 70% of Republicans. This isn't a left-right fight. It's a top-bottom fight. And that's the way it is today, Monday, August 31st, 2026.

0: 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So MAGA Mike and the Republicans want a religious test for people running for public office. They want to know that you are sufficiently Christian to be worthy of being elected. Right. MAGA Mike is one of these seven mountain evangelicals. There are seven domains where these dominionists believe that we need to have religion completely take them over. Education, religion, family, business, government and military, arts and entertainment, and the media. Seriously. This is not what Jesus was preaching when he said, give unto Caesar what is Caesar and unto God what is God's. This is the opposite, in fact, of what Jesus was teaching. It's the opposite of Matthew 25, where Jesus said the only way to get to heaven is by feeding the hungry, healing the sick, helping the poor. This is counter-Christian, anti-Christian, in fact. In fact, I think you could say it is the Antichrist's work. There's a piece about it over at HartmanReport.com. Check it out. And welcome back. So what's on your mind today? Let's pick up some phone calls here. Jeremiah in Coalport, Pennsylvania. Hey, Jeremiah, what's up?
1: Hey, Tom. In the previous hour, you said that eating a plant-based diet was the number one way to reduce your carbon footprint.
0: Mm-hmm.
1: That's actually the number one way is to not have kids. That's way up there. I mean, if you...
0: Well, yeah, okay. I get that. But, you know, for a lot of people, you know, they either have them or they don't. I mean, it's like... You know, it's
1: awful. Well, but
0: I get your point.
1: Yeah, but the Republican Party is encouraging...
0: More white babies, please. Yes, I know.
1: Right. We need to have more babies. Actually, we don't. Yeah. We need to have fewer.
0: I agree.
1: For the sake of the planet.
0: I agree. And basically for our economy. I mean, it's really weird. There's all these right-wing economists who are saying, you know, we need more babies, we need more people. When in fact, when the population of a country shrinks, the ratio of people to the asset base of the country increases in favor of the people. In other words, everybody gets a little richer when there's fewer people. And nobody seems to want to talk about that.
1: Yep, so...
0: Okay. Got it, Jeremiah. Thank you. Alan in Knoxville, Tennessee. Hey, Alan, what's on your mind today?
2: Yes, sir. I can't debate with you like many of your callers. I agree with all of them. Some a little iffy, but anyway, I just want to make a statement then ask a question. Donald Trump's claimed this a couple of times that he's lowered the price of drugs 600%. Well, I'm not a mathematician, but I need to visit my pharmacist. I think he owes me a lot of money.
0: Exactly.
2: But other than that, my question is, I never fully understood why President Trump, my wife is formerly from Honduras, why he pardoned the former president of Honduras. I never fully really understood that.
0: I believe he got a multi-million dollar donation.

0: Is that why?
1: I'm pretty sure. I'd have to go back and look at it. I remember when it happened, and there was something real skeezy about it. And most of these big shots who have been pardoned have given massive amounts of money to Donald Trump or his family, and then suddenly, miraculously, they get pardoned. You know, Rudy Giuliani back 6 years ago, 7 years ago, said that he and Trump were selling pardons for $2 million apiece, and they were splitting the money down the middle. So, I mean, he actually said that to the press. And so, or he said it to one reporter and it got reported, and he didn't deny that he said it. So I think it's pretty clear. You know, he's selling pardons.
0: Well, if it's about money, I guess it does make sense.
1: There you go. Alan, thanks for the call. You look it up, and you know, if I'm wrong, let me know, but I'm pretty sure I'm right. Thank you for the call. Dave in Olympia, Washington. Hey, Dave, what's on your mind today?
2: Hey, Tom, how you doing? Hey, I want to follow up on the how many kids choice or having kids. And there's actually four options. You can have kids, you can have no kids, and you can adopt kids. But there's one more option, and that is have a kid. And there's a great book on the subject matter by Bill McKibben called
1: Just
2: Maybe One.
1: Yeah, I thought the book was titled Just One.
2: It's called Maybe One.
1: Oh, Maybe One?
2: Yeah. Maybe One. And so, you know, it goes through, you know, the limited size family, you know, how it significantly reduces resource consumption and carbon footprint. And then also it blows apart the myth of, you know, you're going to raise a kid, he's going to be, you know, socially awkward or messed up because he didn't have a sibling, which is totally, you know, totally not true in this day and age.
1: Right.
2: And I'm living proof. I've got one daughter, and she's fantastic, wonderful kid.
1: Oh, the studies on only children, I mean, there used to be this kind of conventional wisdom, you know, 50 years ago that only children were spoiled brats. There's been a lot of good science done in the years since that has found that only children are no more or less neurotic than kids from, you know, families with 10 kids. And, you know, it's just,
2: you know,
1: not the variable.
2: The other big thing is, you know, when I grew up in a larger family, you know, the kids got delegated off to the children's table when it was time for dinner. In this case, our daughter sat with us, and she, you know, became such a much more intelligent, interesting kid because she joined right into the conversation with the adults. And so it
1: makes a lot of sense. Yeah, I was the oldest of four boys, so I can tell you all about sibling rivalry.
2: Yeah. All righty, that's all I have.
1: Okay, well, that was a good one, Dave. Thank you. Thanks for the reminder. Mark in Oakland, California. Hey, Mark, what's on your mind today?
3: Hey, Tom. Thanks for taking my call. Hey, Tom, back in 2024, the president of the Heritage Foundation, Kevin Roberts, was having a conversation with Steve Bannon on his War Room podcast. And he said at that time, we are in the process of the second American Revolution, which will remain bloodless if the left allows it to be.
1: Right, if the left allows it,
3: I remember. That, of course, is the key part, because here's the situation. That was not just a wild pot shot. That was a calculated assessment. And over the past 18, 19 months, we've sort of proved his theory correct, that the left will not engage in a violent revolution if we're pushed over the edge or pushed far enough. We may put on some pink hats and march in the streets with some funny signs, but we're going to keep it bloodless.
1: Well,
3: and that's sort of like...
1: Let me push back on that a little, Mark, because
3: establishment way.
1: Because Trump is not keeping it bloodless. Alex Pretty, you know, Renee Good, you know, they are not keeping it bloodless.
3: That is correct, Tom. But the point is that they're not expecting any pushback. This is where I was going with this.
1: Oh, I see your point.
3: The upcoming election, we've got 2 months, and I don't think Trump is going to go quietly. And by that, I mean the midterms. I think that he has got too much at stake. Too many of their people are going to go to prison, if not worse. I mean, he knows it's going to be bad if they ever leave power. So I would anticipate, Democrats should anticipate that there is going to be some obstruction during this coming election. One where Trump has already proved he can push the envelope and not get pushback, you know, in terms of like...
1: It's already started, Mark. Texas just purged 1.2 million voters off their voting rolls, most of them in the big cities. These are mostly Democrats.
3: There you go, Tom.
1: I mean, it's already started.
3: last point, Tom, final point. This is only going to end one of two ways: through the power of persuasion, which Abdul El-Sayed is doing right now, a very articulate, charismatic person that can actually win over those right-wing voters that hate government, that don't have a pot to piss in. He is the guy that can win them over, and they know it. That's why they fear him. Mm-hmm. But the other way is the old-fashioned, traditional way that we normally, typically settle our differences here in America, and that's with violence in the street, like during the Civil War, during the Civil Rights Movement, and on and on and on. Okay, so you know that this country was founded on violence, and my concern is that the Democratic Party had better start talking about that, make that understand this could become a reality. It could be the only way that this thing gets resolved from a historical perspective. It's one of two ways that it's going to get resolved, and that's a concern that I think we should be talking about between now and November, not whether or not,
1: there is a middle ground here, Mark, which I hope is not the direction we go, which is, Richard Nixon blew up the peace deal that Humphrey and Johnson had worked out. He committed treason to become president. Ronald Reagan's campaign reached out to the Ayatollah and said, if you hang on to the hostages, we'll give you, millions of dollars worth of free weaponry, or we'll sell you, replacement parts for your military. And they went along with that. So you had these two presidents who committed treason to become presidents. And what happened was the media just completely ignored it, and the Democratic Party never did anything about it. And then the same thing with George W. Bush. Just months before the election in 2000, Jeb Bush's Secretary of State, Kathleen Harris, knocked over 100,000 black people off the voting rolls in Florida, and that's how George won Florida, and thus the United States. Even though he lost the election by 500,000 votes, the popular votes, he won the Electoral College because of Florida by 537 votes. And again, the media did not out them, the media did not talk about it, and neither did the Democratic Party. So if, here you've got three illegitimate Republican presidents, three Republican presidents who used crime or even treason to become president. And so, if they do that kind of stuff this time, and I want to know more about this Texas purge, by the way, and I want to know about purges going on in other states. But if they try to do that this time, I sure hope that our media doesn't just roll over and go, I guess the election's over. Let's stop talking about it. And I hope the Democratic Party doesn't. I hope that, that Ken Martin and company are ready for this stuff. I certainly am. Mark, thank you for the call, and I will raise hell. We'll be right back.
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1: 5 minutes past the hour here on the True People's Media. Talk media for the rest of us. We'll be right back.

0: Welcome back. John in Roselle, Illinois. Hey, John, what's on your mind today?
1: Thanks for taking my call.
0: My pleasure.
1: Hey, so, you know, a lot of people were talking about USAID.
0: Mm-hmm.
1: And just coincidentally, last night I was, you know, every night I scanned the news channels. And it was either Reuters or BBC. They had a story on a water project. I was a dam and some other things that they were doing in Kenya.
0: Mm-hmm.
1: And, you know, when Doge did the cuts, they pulled the funding out from under that project.
0: Mm-hmm.
1: And the project was meant to help improve their situation with, like, planting and all that. Now it's worse. The lands are flooding. They said, you know, you could see pictures of, like, the fields with banana trees sunk, submerged, and interviewing people with their homes that are inundated with water.
0: Yeah.
1: And they said it's worse than it was, you know, than the problem they were trying to fix.
0: Right. Because they didn't finish it.
1: $2 million. Yeah, they only need, like, $2 million.
0: Mm.
1: You would think maybe somebody could try to step in there and help with that. But I just wanted to mention that. I just saw that yesterday. I thought it'd be something interesting for you to look into.
0: Yeah. Elon's got a lot to answer for here, John. I mean, a lot of dead people as a result of Elon Musk doing this stuff. It's,
1: right. And it's all over the world.
0: Morally criminal.
1: You see it in Asia, Africa,
0: mm-hmm.
1: right here in the U.S. probably, too. So.
0: Oh, yeah. Yeah. I'm with you. John, thank you. Spot on. Stella in Salinas, California. Hey, Stella, what's on your mind today?
2: Tom, about 40 minutes ago, a caller pointed out that what's going on now is tied to this New World Order.
0: Mm-hmm.
2: And you mentioned that billionaires are reducing their tax obligations, and you said something to the effect of, you know, having the privilege to own politicians, et cetera.
0: Right. Right.
2: But I think you left out the most important thing that's going on, and that is that they are actively working to reduce the world population. I really feel like there is a grand plan here to get rid of people. You know,
0: huh.
2: I think we're inconvenient. There's different methods that they're using. Trump, obviously, Trump's cutting a USAID and programs that help the poor. That's one way.
0: Oh, cutting world population of people of color. I would agree with that.
2: Yeah, and then these reckless wars that don't really seem to have any purpose other than killing, you know, getting rid of
0: killing off our public health programs.
2: Mm-hmm. Well, killing people, period.
0: Mm-hmm.
2: It's the one thing that's guaranteed is casualties.
0: Yeah.
2: So it seems to me that there's really an active, not program, but a real attempt to get rid of large numbers of people. And you know what they say? They call us useless eaters. We're inconvenient.
0: Yeah.
2: We're in their way.
0: Yeah.
2: So I think they want to get rid of a lot of us. And can I just add one thing? You mentioned the vegan, the Republicans using vegan as a kind of a form of...
0: Yeah.
2: Yes. And I think that might have something to do with Trump's plan to import beef from South America. Maybe they're using that as a distraction because they know that's going to hurt them in the elections.
0: Interesting. My take on the billionaires and, you know, killing people off is that they're more committed to benign neglect. You know, we're just going to stop paying for the things that might help people around the world. And of course, that's going to result in people dying. But, you know, I get it that there are a lot of people who think that there's an actual program to depopulate the planet. And I haven't seen the evidence of it, but it wouldn't shock me. Stella, thank you for the call. We'll be right back with more of your calls. Stick around.

0: Hey, thanks so much for sharing our program and for reaching out to our stations and sponsors and letting them know that you're listening. It really means a lot to us. You know, other countries enjoy benefits like free health care in college, modern mass transit, affordable housing, food, and drugs. They also have inexpensive internet and phone service without companies listening and selling their information. Schools that don't need to mention school shooters. Streets and parks filled with pedestrians and children instead of tents and homeless people. We, on the other hand, have the world's largest collection of billionaires. Most Americans probably didn't realize this was the choice they were making back in the election of 1980 when Reagan and Bush promised morning in America. But here we are. We have been just basically sold out to the billionaires by all these years of Republican, well, Reaganomics. What do we do about it? Well, there's a lot we can do about it, and it starts with getting politically active. There's a great op-ed about this over at HartmanReport.com. It's titled, America Chose Wealth Over Well-Being. Check it out. Calls here. Welcome back. Picking up your calls, Elizabeth in Oakland, California. Hey, Elizabeth, what's on? And thanks for watching us on Substack, by the way. What's on your mind?
1: Hi, thank you. Can you hear me?
0: Yeah, I was just going to say, I think we might have just lost our video feed. Oh, we're back on? Okay, Josiah just said that our machine crashed. But anyway, what's up, Elizabeth?
1: Oh, no.
0: Yeah.
1: Okay, I'm really disappointed that Ocean Springs High School had their first game of the season August 27th. It was a home game, yet no tribute to Nolan Wells, no moment of silence. That is typical for when a student is lost from a community, school community. Mm-hmm. And Nolan played on the football team. He graduated from that high school, and his brother is a current member of the football team. His mother was in the audience. They should have done that. Mm-hmm. Because he's black, they're just erasing him.
0: Oh, you think they didn't because he's black?
1: Oh, yeah, my. There's just no priority for him. And
0: Has this become a local story in Oakland? Is there outrage, or is this just being glossed over by the media?
1: It's just being glossed over by the media, and there's no priority for him. And it's indicative of the rise in lynchings of black youth that's not being covered, not being looked at and dismissed. And the superintendent is Justin Sutton, and he needs to do something about that. His phone number is 228-875.
0: Now I'm going to stop you there. I don't put phone numbers on the air. Elizabeth, thanks for the call. Don in Chicago. Hey, Don, what's on your mind today?
2: Quick thing. A while ago, you had a caller mention, you know, limiting the amount of children and all that. Or he said, stop having kids. Well, obviously, if we stop having kids, we don't have to worry about a carbon footprint because 7 years from now, we're all gone.
0: Yeah.
2: I do wonder, you know, I'm a Catholic Democrat. We've always taught, you know, more and more children. I got to say, growing up, there were three families in our neighborhood with 12 kids. Some of the happiest kids. However, I wouldn't have 12 kids today because it's just...
0: Most Catholic families today aren't like they were when, you know, back in the 50s and 60s. I mean, you know, there's widespread use of birth control in the Catholic community.
2: Yeah. I mean, it's unbelievable. But anyway, I just, controlling the population, I think it's, you can't have no kids, and it's a tough call.
0: My point was, if you're looking for something to help the planet, instead of having a burger today, have a salad, you know, or a tofu burger.
2: I get that. But the other thing too is, in terms of meat versus veggie, I went back and forth, you know, to lose weight, different ways to lose weight. And you can go totally veg, which I've done, and lost a lot of weight.
0: Yeah.
2: Totally protein, meat, and lost a lot of weight. Both ways work. And I think what was mankind like 100 years ago? Meat and vegetables. And I think our biggest health problems and our earth problems aren't meat or vegetables. It's what we're doing to the food here in America.
0: Yeah, it's processed food.
2: Processed.
0: No, I agree.
2: Like
0: with that,
2: Don. I think that's the biggest damage. I don't think there's anything wrong with having meat.
0: Yeah. No, I get it. I don't disagree. It's our processed food. There's a clear association, an epidemiological association that nobody is disputing between the rise in ultra-processed foods and the rise in obesity and the diseases associated with it, principally type 2 diabetes and heart disease. But spot on, yeah. And just a wholesome diet, even if you're still eating meat, is a whole lot better. You know, it can be a very effective way to lose weight. Don, thank you. Robert in Austin, Texas. Hey, Robert, what's on your mind?
3: I ran into a guy that told me that down on the border of Texas, they're just refurbishing a plant to grow screw worm flies that are sterile.
0: That's correct.
3: And then they're going to put them into Mexico with big fans.
4: Yep.
0: No, seriously, that's correct. I don't know about the big fans, but
3: I don't doubt it's correct. I'm not doubting it's correct. I just thought it was screwy.
0: Well,
3: but anyway,
0: okay. Good joke.
3: I got a letter from the Center of Voters Information, which had all my voters' information on it, who I vote, what party I vote, and all this. And they had one little box on it said that I needed to fill out. And they gave me four little squares to put my driver's license number on it.
0: Whoa.
3: So,
0: do not do that,
3: Robert. Huh?
0: Do not do that.
3: Well, what I did is I put my last four digits, because that was all they gave me room for, and sent it back in, and immediately got a card back. This is a 501 organization. I get a card back, a printed index card or a postcard from them, and they say, go to this website and put my full driver's license number on it, which I'm not going to do. But
0: this sounds like an identity theft operation.
3: Well, it sounded like to me they're looking for a reason to not mail me.
0: No, the only reason they'd want your driver's license number is if they're fixing to steal your bank account.
3: Well,
0: I'm serious. I'm serious, Robert. You're looking at some kind of a scam here. This is some kind of scam. Robert, I got to run, but thanks for the call. Wow, that's amazing. Hey, thanks for being with us today. We'll be back tomorrow, same time, same place. In the meantime, don't forget, democracy is not a spectator sport. It requires all of us, and that's why democracy. So get out there, get active, tag, you're it. We need your help. We got a lot of work to do here between now and November 3rd, I think it is. So in the meantime, stay healthy, be good to yourself and the folks around you, eat your veggies, get your exercise, and get ready. There's a lot coming down the road. I'll see you tomorrow.
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2: That's Kev Choice. Casually dressed in a cinnamon color button-down shirt, wooden beaded necklace, and black jeans. Sitting at the piano, playing a reimagined cover of the 1982 classic, All This Love, by famed R&B group DeBarge. A track he included on his latest EP, All My Love, featuring Vivica Hawkins.

0: Choice is a classically trained pianist, rapper, composer, and educator raised in Oakland, California, with family roots in San Francisco. He has long been a driving force in the Bay Area's vibrant music scene, blending hip-hop, jazz, soul, and classical music. Over the years, he's collaborated with the likes of Lauryn Hill, Michael Franti, and Too Short, all while building a solo career that marries artistic innovation with social activism. With his new EP, All My Love, Kev Choice explores the themes of love, vulnerability, and the complexities of relationships. Through soulful melodies and insightful lyricism, the project navigates the emotional highs and lows of human connection, intertwining personal reflection with universal themes. I'm Anita Johnson, and today on Making Contact, we dive into the journey of Kev Choice, his early years, and his latest project, All My Love. I had the chance to catch up with him at San Francisco State University, where he teaches jazz harmony and Afro-Cuban ensemble. Here's Kev Choice describing the creative process behind his new EP.
1: You know, since the pandemic, I have been working on a series of songs. And, you know, a lot of it is based off of personal experience. I will say this, you know, kind of taking, you know, where in the past my music was focused on, you know, whether that's political issues or social justice things, I feel like I'm at a page in my life where I'm like analyzing myself as a man and knowing that I have to grow, I have to be vulnerable, I have to express myself to the fullest in order to be at the best capacity, continue to do the work in community. It's almost like that's a lot of us are stressing self-care, stressing our own healing in order to continue to do the work at the highest capacity.
0: In a time marked by profound challenges and social reckonings, All My Love stands out as a deeply personal offering. For Kev Choice, this EP represents not just a shift in sound, but in focus, turning the lens inward. His reflections reveal an artist evolving, intent on mastering personal growth and emotional honesty.
1: And also be authentic, stepping into spaces. And, you know, being vulnerable. Like a lot of us, you know, men don't discuss certain things, whether that's loss, whether that's heartbreak, whether that's our deficiencies as how we show up as men. And even in conversations, I feel like we need to kind of open up that dialogue a little bit more as men, especially black men, men of color, about how we show up in relationship, how we express love, how we receive love, and what that means. And I feel like that'll help us even in the work that we do is in community, as leaders, as fathers, as educators, and all those things. So I've been trying to represent that in the music that has coincided with things I've been going through in my personal life.
0: By embracing his personal growth, All My Love invites listeners into this space, serving as a soundtrack for healing. In the track, Congratulations, Kev Choice reflects on his past relationships, acknowledging that he wasn't ready for deep commitment at the time.

0: Nice.
1: Yeah, congratulations. You know, it was, you know, actually, a lot of times I take a song and put different experiences together. So that happened to me actually numerous times. So someone I would date, and then the next person would be the person that they would end up, you know, marrying or being with. And I was just like, oh, wow, okay, I see. That's it almost was like a pattern. I'm like, man. So either I'm, like, preparing them for this, or something about me is like, well, they get to the next person, it's like they finally realize exactly what they need. And, you know, and I can't harbor ill will around it, because, you know, I actually wasn't ready at that time. They might have been ready. I wasn't ready, or I didn't display the things that made them feel safe and secure. Whether that's being not spending enough time, whether that's not, being completely vulnerable. You know, I even said, like, you know, he got down on one knee. He's, you know, they was taking vacations, you know, in the wintertime with us. I mean, even in the chorus, like, he'd take you out to dinner on a Tuesday, movies on a, like, doing things in the middle of the week, not just on the weekend, on this, when you have free time. Congrats.

0: always wanted me to be. And that's something that I had struggles with. So
1: you said had. Have you resolved that?
0: Next question. No, it's I feel like one thing though, I'm more honest about it. I'm more aware about it. I'm not like making excuses. Like I'll just be like, you know what, I struggle with finding ways to make time to incorporate a partner in my life. Like I feel like that's also a part of, you know, this music that I'm creating or releasing, is like allowing people to be like, hey, this is something I struggle with. I'm not trying to hide it. I'm being honest about it. And I feel like that it'll help me grow from it and help others as well. Like just even talking about it and be like, you know what, that's I have a problem being, you know, dedicated, you know, during the week, or I have troubles balancing my schedule and work, like things like that.
1: By fostering space for deep, often challenging dialogues, particularly between men and women, Kev Choice aims to open up heartfelt discussions that can strengthen relationships.
0: All of this to me comes from conversations with women about what makes them feel valued, what makes them feel safe, and trying to uplift those more. Think about an authentic way, or think about a way to value someone as a human being versus just a physical aspect when you're approaching them. So yeah, it's just it was just like a conversation, like having conversations with women and just different situations that I've been in.
1: How can men, listening to what you just said, listening to the song, how can they benefit from actually hearing what you're trying to convey, like really taking it in? How can that improve black relationships, right? Male and female relationships.
0: Well, I think it's having real, authentic, sometimes deep and difficult conversations. Like, you know, even going to that song, Searching for a Feeling, which really every line in that song is me, is really spoken from the perspective of a female to a man. It's like she said, she told me, tell me I'm your everything.

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1: In the song Searching for a Feeling, Kev Choice explores a woman's perspective, capturing her desires and expectations within a relationship.
2: She told me, tell me I'm your everything. Look into my eyes, see paradise, feel butterflies spreading wings. It's really a woman telling a man how she wants to feel.
1: Through song, Kev Choice encourages more attentiveness and understanding in relationships, emphasizing the importance of creating dialogue around interpersonal communication and encouraging men to think about how they approach relationships. He offers more background in the song Fresh Fade.

on the surface, it's talking about a man or, you know, getting a fresh haircut and feeling that confidence when you step out the barbershop. But if, as I get deeper into the story, like I approach a woman on the street, I'm like, hey, you know, I like how you looking. I'm feeling good. I'm looking good. Let's hang out. Let's kick it. Can I talk to you? Can I call you? And then it turns into a conversation of how women often feel when they're approached by men based on how they look and the pressures of social media and she, you know, and also just the stresses of dealing with life. And we start having a conversation about that. But then it goes deeper into like just the pressure that women feel when a man just approach up on the street. To me, I'm like, I ain't thinking nothing about it, but to her, she might be like, man, here's another guy trying to approach me because I look good, because I'm, you know, it's a nice day. I'm just trying to get to work. I'm stressed out. I don't need this

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0: As Kev Choice reflects on the themes of All My Love, vulnerability, growth, and authenticity, it's clear that his upbringing played a significant role in shaping both the artist and the man he is today. Growing up in Oakland, surrounded by the rich sounds of soul, gospel, jazz, and all kinds of live music, Kev Choice was immersed in a world of rhythm and melody long before he began creating his own.
1: Growing up in Oakland and always coming across the bridge to the city to see, like, my grandmother, who was in Fillmore, and going to Third Baptist Church in San Francisco, which I feel like were probably some of my early music experiences, seeing a choir and hearing those spirituals, you know, not getting into music, but, like, just hearing it and being around it and being surrounded by it. And, of course, my mom, all my aunts, just heavy music. Always listening to them, listening to music in the living room, having parties, you know, listening to all the latest records, the soul records, the R&B records, the hip-hop records. Like, they was just always listening to whatever was out currently. And that kind of, like, I think that just kind of piqued my interest to just the power of music at that early age.
0: Kev Choice's family sparked his early love for music, but it was none other than Prince who truly influenced his musical path and even inspired him to learn the piano.
1: So that seventh grade, I signed up for, you know, Westlake Middle School. And it was crazy. They asked us, you know, you can know, they was like, you could take two electives. You know, these were the options. And I was like, wow, piano. I was like, I'm going to take piano. And at that same time, I was really, Prince had a movie called Under the Cherry Moon. I was already a Prince fan from, like, Controversy, Purple Rain. Like, my mom had all the Prince albums, and I would just listen to those albums kind of, like, blown away. Like, his sound to me was something different than all of the other records. I would listen to all of them, but his was like, man, I was curious, like, why he made certain sounds or why he would had a record playing backwards at the end of the song. Like, he would be doing crazy stuff on the albums. I was like, man, that's crazy. So, of course, we watched Purple Rain every day. Then Under the Cherry Moon came out. Prince was a piano player in France. I was just, like, blown away by that because I already was curious about the piano. And then here's my musical hero playing the piano. So that's kind of what made me sign up for that piano class and then try to take French as well.
0: Though Prince may have inspired him musically, it was the support and encouragement he received from teachers that paved the way for his growth as a musician.
1: Well, a big part of that, so after that, you know, first year, seventh grade, Westlake, my teacher, you know, shout out Miss Phillips, Willie Schaefer's, recognized the talent that I had. Like, I really progressed quickly that first year. She recommended I get into this program at UC Berkeley called Young Musicians Program. And that was a phenomenal program for youth all across the Bay. Summer program, like for 2 months, where you're doing music theory, music history, choir. They give you private lessons. They gave me a piano. They gave me a real piano in my home. And this was all paid for. This was all free. And that program really, like, I wasn't around. Like, I was around, like, all of the other prodigies around the whole Bay Area. This is where I met people like Howard Wiley or Geechee Taylor or everybody from people like Thomas Prison or even Lettucey when she was younger. Like, everybody went through that program. Like, you ask a lot of the musicians, they went through Young Musicians at Berkeley. So I was in there for 3 years, and, you know, it just really helped excel my musical growth and education. Of course, going to Skyline High School, being in a jazz band there and the orchestra, but really Young Musicians put me at a level to where once I started going for college auditions or college tours, I would play for them, and they was like, oh, wow, you're really talented. And that's kind of how I got offered a scholarship to go to Xavier University.
0: When Kev Choice made the leap from Oakland to New Orleans to pursue college, his world of musical possibilities really expanded. He began collaborating with musicians from diverse backgrounds and exploring music theory in depth. After earning a bachelor's in music, he kept the momentum going and headed to Southern Illinois University for a master's in music with a focus in piano performance. That's where things really started to click.
1: I think it was in grad school when I got I was in this band. I got hired to be in the band of some of my friends. It was like a hip-hop band, but I was playing keys. And one of the MCs knew that I was an MC and producer as well. And he was like, you know, he was like, yo, kid, we want you to play key, but then we want you to jump up and start rapping in the middle of the song, like, throw everybody off. And I was like, it was like the first time in a show I was asked to, like, play keys and then spit at the same time. And I was like, wow, that would be dope. And then from then on, when I first did that, the crowd kind of went crazy because nobody expected me to, you know, here I am a master's degree candidate in classical piano who just jumped off the keys and started spitting, like, as an MC. And I feel like that showed me that it could live in one space and also within the hip-hop space, because hip-hop is, you know, it's all about highlighting the multiple genres and that one aspect and bringing it to that dynamic as a hip-hop performer in a hip-hop band where we do everything from jazz to soul to whatever.
0: It was at that moment that made him realize he could blend those worlds, hip-hop, jazz, and soul into one space, which would later serve as a musical blueprint for him. And though he's known by many labels, lyricist, rapper, artist, it's his remarkable songwriting and piano skills that truly set Kev Choice apart. A prime example of his talent came in 2015 when he performed his original composition, International Boulevard, from the album Oakland Riviera, playing live among the trees at an outdoor exhibit at the San Francisco Botanical Gardens. Kev Choice captivated the crowd, transforming the natural setting into an unforgettable musical experience.

live performance left a lasting impact, showcasing the deep connection Kev Choice has with his instrument, a bond that resonates throughout his music. His new EP, All My Love, weaves together various styles but keeps hip-hop at the forefront. As we talked, his song God, not on the EP, but one of his latest releases, naturally came up, revealing his evolving understanding of unconditional love and his spiritual journey. God is

my growth as an adult in exploring different religions, reading about different religions, becoming a musician, practitioner in music communities in the Bay Area and beyond that really emphasize, you know, oneness, emphasize spirituality, emphasize, you know, love as the most powerful force in the universe. Like, that's something that I study, practice, and try to exhibit day to day, even, like I say, through music, through education, through even through political activism. Like, I never try to attack a political opponent or someone on the political side. I'm like, I'm coming at this from a place of love. And, you know, even, you know, the Panthers and all the way back, you know, say love is a revolutionary act. That's very true.

0: As our conversation wound down, I asked Kev Choice about his vision for the next steps in his journey.
1: Well, I think for me, it's continuing to grow as a, you know, composer, a producer, a performer, expanding my audience, you know, from, you know, a mainly Bay Area base to being able to take my own message, my own music, my own band across the world, like I've done with other artists, and sharing my musical platform across the world with my own sound and my own message, and also continuing to expand, I feel like, on the, what I call the form of hip hop, and to, you know, creating bigger pieces, like creating orchestral pieces and going around, you know, showcasing the inner connection between Black music, symphonic music, jazz music, all of that in a larger scale. Like, I always wanted to do large scale musical hip hop performances. Like, I had a 10-piece band when we first started. I wanted to be like Duke Ellington in hip hop. So I've always wanted to make hip hop sound large, sound very musical, bring in different elements with different instruments. So we're continuing to do that and just, you know, taking it around the world.

Anita Johnson, and this is Making Contact. I spoke with pianist, rapper, composer, and educator Kev Choice about his musical journey and his latest project, All My Love. If you want more information about this episode or weekly shows, visit us at focmedia.org. 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Also, you can visit us on Twitter, Instagram, and leave us a comment. We really like to hear from you. Thanks for listening to Making Contact.

At a time when we're being told that speaking out in criticism of those in power is a crime, we need news media that do more than just narrate that nightmare. That's not what we have. So as the net widens, which side are you on? Samara Robbie is the Associate Director of Political Education and Research at the Center for Constitutional Rights. He wrote recently about how Trump is employing counterterrorism as an effort to target anyone who dissents at all in the face of the things they're doing, or in their language, the left. We'll talk with him, but first, we'll take a look back at some recent press. Tayshia Fortune was found hanging from a tree in Mississippi in August. Her family say they think she was unlikely to take her own life, but they don't think it was a racist crime. It comes in a context, though, of a rising number of public hangings of black people that so far seem to have evoked little mainstream media concern. As reported by Stephanie Gadlin of the Chicago Crusader, quote, the pattern of black Americans found hanging in public, ruled suicides before autopsies are complete, and disputed by families who say investigations were rushed, extends well beyond Mississippi. In 2026 alone, Juliana Umba Nzita, 16, a Congolese immigrant, was found hanging on church grounds in Charlotte, North Carolina, ruled a suicide in 3 days with no autopsy performed. Tonea Nicole Miller, 27, was found dead near a Miami park on Juneteenth weekend. Justice Kai James, 21, was found hanging at Turner Job Corps in Albany, Georgia, close quote. Gadlin and others like EmeraldBook.org cite A Crimson Record, a report released by the civil rights organization Julian that documents more than 70 suspected modern-day lynchings across southern states between 2000 and 2025, with lynching not referring solely to hangings. The report isn't a conclusion. It's a calling out of a recurring pattern of systemic neglect, wherein local coroners prematurely close cases as suicides without comprehensive investigations. And it's a callback to Ida B. Wells's 1895, A Red Record, tabulated statistics and alleged causes of lynching in the United States. That's the first statistical analysis of lynching in the U.S. Released as a pamphlet in Chicago, Wells' work showed that fewer than a third of the victims had ever been even accused of rape, which was the primary justification that white mobs used for the killings. In the case of Tayshia Fortune, civil rights advocate Bernice King cautioned against a rush to judgment, but added, quote, we also cannot dismiss the fear and painful history these circumstances evoke for black communities, especially in Mississippi. That history makes transparency, thoroughness, and truth essential, close quote. In related news, corporate media are covering the suicide of Pierre Damas Bell, a 20-year-old Haitian man, a recent high school graduate, a member of his school's junior ROTC, with plans to attend Wright State University in Ohio. The young man walked into traffic last week, despondent over having to wear an ankle bracelet, because he was a Haitian immigrant. And the Trump administration and the Supreme Court determined that he, along with more than 350,000 other Haitian immigrants, should lose their temporary protected status and be tracked like animals everywhere they go. On a social media account, Bell posted, quote, I came to this country to pursue my education. I didn't come here to commit a crime or hurt anyone. Yet now I'm walking through the streets of the United States with a GPS monitor on my leg, carrying a feeling of shame and humiliation that I never imagined I would experience.
close quote. ABC says the Trump administration

0: administration has sent two deportation flights to Haiti since it ended TPS for Haitians as part of its ongoing immigration crackdown. I would note that both deportation and immigration refer to legal processes whose definitions are not being met by the kidnappings and disappearances that we're now witnessing. ABC ends its online report with a note about what to do if you're struggling with thoughts of suicide. Nothing on what to do if you're struggling with your country's rapid descent into wide-scale racist criminality. In related news, the Center for American Progress released a look at a leaked Department of the Interior database that shows how the Trump administration is working to erase Black, Indigenous, and other marginalized people from public lands and public history. Executive Order 14253, Restoring Truth and Sanity to American History, the center says, is unsurprisingly not about advancing liberty, prosperity, and human flourishing, as its verbiage suggests, but instead a coordinated campaign to determine whose history is worth telling and who belongs in America. The leaked database includes data from 171 parks where exhibits were flagged for removal or revision. That's about a third of the National Park System's 433 official units. That's an undercount because it doesn't include things like the rainbow flag removed from Stonewall National Monument. It does include media, including signage, exhibits, waysides, books, podcasts, scripts, information handouts, maps, and activity booklets for children. A federal judge, as of this summer, has blocked the National Park Service from removing or revising additional exhibits at parks around the country. Lynchings of Black and brown people, lethal impacts of targeting Black and brown people, efforts to erase Black and brown people from history. It's not that corporate news outlets are utterly failing to acknowledge this news. What they aren't doing is relating it. 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The upcoming remembrance of September 11th, 2001 will pull a lot of strings. For New Yorkers, it's a memory of a nightmarish day full of sirens and empty streets, followed by months of foul-smelling air, posters on lampposts asking about missing loved ones, solidarity around folks who went to work, and the workers who risked and gave their lives to save them. And for media watchers, it's the ominous introduction of the term war on terror, which we knew would turn on its head the statement that we saw posted everywhere here: our grief is not a cry for war. How can a country wage war on a concept? Why isn't this a crime for which perpetrators can be found and engaged? But it was clear that the war on terror, which for a minute reporters kept in quotation marks, would morph into an all-encompassing explanation and excuse that, as Lyndon Johnson said approvingly of the Gulf of Tonkin resolution, was like grandma's nightshirt because it covered everything. So here we are. For those just waking up, today's troubles seem new, and in some ways they are. But understanding the roots of what we're seeing now is part of fighting the branches, if you will, growing into every aspect of our lives. Samer Arabi is the Associate Director of Political Education and Research at the Center for Constitutional Rights. He's author of the recent piece on CCR's blog titled, Trump is Turning Counterterrorism into an International Campaign Against the Left. He joins us now by phone from here in town. Welcome to Counterspin, Samer Arabi.
1: Thank you. Great to be here.
0: Well, your piece is focused on the recently unveiled document labeled United States Counterterrorism Strategy. I want to ask you briefly before we get into it, how real is this? You know, we know not to overlook plans. Project 2025 should teach us that. But we also know that people will say, well, this is a wish list. It isn't law and it isn't legal, so worry about something else. What is the state of reality, if that's not too weird a question, of this document?
1: I don't think that's too weird of a question at all. I mean, what is the state of reality is probably the thing all of us have been asking ourselves for a few years now. And I think the comparison to Project 2025 is very apt, where I think when it was first published, there was an attempt to minimize the possibility of what this could mean. You know, we sort of, I think, have a predisposition towards assuming that things will kind of go along at the status quo. Mm-hmm. And that turned out not to be the case. And that's certainly not the case here. You know, this latest counterterrorism strategy document by the Trump administration is only one of many, and a number have come down the pipe just in the past year, all of which have really drastically expanded who the United States government perceives as the quote-unquote enemy and what they feel entitled to be able to do. You know, it's not for nothing that Trump himself, in the foreword to the counterterrorism strategy document, closes it by saying, we will find you and we will kill you, referring to people that the Trump administration considers to be, in their words, anti-American, radically pro-transgender or anarchist. You know, these are labels that could mean absolutely anything and could apply to anybody. And I think we should be really, really concerned about what that means for all of us.
0: Right. And so here's my big question, because listeners to Counterspin might have an ideology, because they listen to Counterspin, they might have an ideology that could be called anti-American, you know. So what is it calling for, and why does the language matter so much?
1: Sure. And, you know, this is actually a point that we made in that blog post as well, that anyone who's reading the blog at the Center for Constitutional Rights is themselves probably within this kind of extremely broad remit. And I think that just goes to show that, you know, this is really a campaign not against advocates of political violence or people trying to kind of overthrow the existing system, but rather the entire left, and the left as perceived from people that are situated on the far, far right. And frankly, I don't think it's even limited to the left, right? I mean, it's a sort of broad attack against anyone who questions the authority of this very small group of people. The thing that undergirds that is this idea that the existing system is threatened by an amorphous and terrifying other, right, in quotes, this like other that can't really be defined, that can't be whittled down to a particular group of people espousing one particular ideology or any particular strategy or plan, but rather it's everywhere. It's omnipresent. It's everyone and it's no one. It's everywhere and it's nowhere. And as a result of that, the government can do anything, right? It doesn't need due process. It doesn't need warrants. It doesn't need, you know, permission to spy on people, to surveil them, to follow their every movement, to detain them, to question them, to access their personal documents, to deport them. And we've been seeing that happening. And we've been seeing both for U.S. citizens and non-U.S. citizens, the ways in which this continues to expand outwards to encompass an ever-growing set of violent activities from the United States government against these people. The overwhelming, you know, we're talking 99.999% of whom have done absolutely nothing, literally nothing at all. And the ones, you know, who have been accused of things, including, you know, this Prairie Land case in Texas just a couple months ago, where a protester was charged with terrorism, for moving a box of magazines from one area of a protest to another shows you, I think, how far this has gone. And one of the things that we try to highlight in this piece is that, you know, it's easy to sort of point the finger at the Trump administration as being the sort of aberration that's going to do things like this. But what is really happening is he's following in a long line of, as you said, a set of parameters and a set of operating procedures that were put in place after 9/11. And this is something that George W. Bush expanded, that Obama expanded after him, that Trump expanded after him, that Biden expanded after Trump won. And now Trump is, you know, metastasizing this into a whole new level.
0: Let me ask you first, the vagueness, the amorphousness of who the target is and could be, that part's very murky. Mm-hmm. What they say they can do about those people is real explicit, you know, and is real violent. That's the other piece of it that we need to understand. Yeah, what are they saying is acceptable to do once they have labeled someone a terrorist?
1: Yeah, I think, you know, even that is somewhat vague, mm-hmm. because it does encompass a lot of powers that aren't necessarily specifically delineated, but right. rather just opened up for the opportunity for people to do. But nevertheless, I think it basically situates people outside of the law. And I think that's the thing that is the most scary, right? That, like, we have built this whole system, you know, however flawed, and obviously the system is deeply flawed as it is with or without terrorism designations, but a whole system where there are rights to due process, right to a, you know, trial by jury of your peers, right to your privacy, right to freedom of expression and freedom of religion. And these terrorism designations, and this is something, again, we talk about in the piece and in the sort of broader campaign that CCR is currently conducting in what we say dismantle this entire counterterrorism framework, because we believe it really can't be reformed or fixed.
0: Right.
1: But what this counterterrorism framework does is it situates people outside of those protections and outside of those rights. And this isn't a bug, it's a feature, right? Like, it was specifically designed to do this. The idea here is that, you know, like, oh, we can't use traditional safeguards and we can't respect traditional human rights because these people are so dangerous. But that danger is never defined, right? Those people are never defined. And as a result, the danger actually comes from, and this is the great irony here, right? The very people who are saying we need to take these rights away so that we can keep you safe are the ones who have made us all less safe. Right. No one is safer now as a result of the national security state, quote unquote. No one is safer as a result of these, like, fraud counterterrorism systems. On the contrary, you know, if anything, people are more radicalized. They're more upset with the way that the government is conducting itself. And the government has lost legitimacy and the capability that it would need to actually build a functioning social contract. And so we end up in a situation where everyone is worse off, with the exception of a very small group of very powerful people who are controlling the levers of this sort of, like, authoritarian system.
0: The response to the question of what can they do is they can do anything because they have left the door open. And
1: exactly,
0: you can get the vibe from Trump's quote, "We will find you and we will kill you." I can't say it clearer than that. Well, this feels a little redundant, but there was a sort of 70s mantra, don't seek beauty, find beauty. And I was thinking of that lately because the Trump administration isn't seeking, quote unquote, terrorists, if by that we generously mean people who have actual plans to cause harm to innocent people in service of a cause that could and should be pursued through nonviolent means. They're redefining terms in order to generate people that fit that category. And it wouldn't work if the category had not been manufactured and then accepted. And that kind of brings us back to September 11th, 2001, where, like I said, journalists used to say war on terror in quotes because they knew that it didn't mean anything in particular. That's long been taken out of quotation marks as though it has some concrete, specific meaning. And that was a loss.
1: Yeah, a devastating loss, you know, and even I would say, you know, when the Obama administration came in, there was a sort of understanding that the war on terror was this kind of, you know, monstrosity. But instead of dismantling these unconstitutional powers, what they did instead was they renamed it, right? It became Global Overseas Contingency Operations or whatever.
0: Right.
1: You know, Guantanamo stayed open, the extraordinary powers stayed in place. And as a result, instead of this being a singular moment tied to the George W. Bush presidency, it became a hallmark of the executive branch and its ability to sort of operate in this unconstrained way. And it continues to unravel, right? With every passing administration, it just grows and grows. And that's because with this undefined threat, you can expand it however you want. Again, you know, we're seeing the Trump quote of, we will find you and we will kill you, is a terrifying one. And we should remember that it was Obama that was drone striking U.S. citizens overseas.
0: Right.
1: With absolutely no permission to do something like that. And so this door has been progressively opened further and further. And we really deeply believe that if we can't stop it and we can't wind it back, it will continue to do so regardless of who's in office in 2028.
0: It's so important to understand the history and to understand that not every bad thing started with Trump. We can't fix things if we believe that way, because when Trump leaves office, I'm just going to pause around that, everything's not going to go away. You know, it's not going to disappear with this one man. And I think that's important for us to understand. But I wish media would underscore that by having a longer timeline when they talk about this set of issues.
1: Absolutely, yeah. A lot of the issues that CCR confronts are structural and systemic, and it's our work to sort of make sure that people have the conditions that they need in order to live with respect and dignity, regardless of who is in office, right? And I think there's a crassness to the Trump administration, obviously, and maybe a certain extension of a lot of these violations of human rights and the international order, but he's not alone in that. And there are broad structural systemic things that need to be addressed. And CCR is really trying to stand at the forefront of doing them.
0: Well, I'll ask you finally, I found exactly one major media story, and I may have missed some, certainly, but I found one story on Laura Berlin. USA Today reported that a woman who the headline made clear was a mom runs a website. She built an interactive map showing which companies where are profiting from ICE contracts. Who's flying the rounded up people to prison in El Salvador? Who's running the detention centers where people are being hidden away and disappeared? And which politicians are getting money from those ICE contractors? It led some, like Citizens Bank, to break off some contractual relationships, you know, and she was using publicly available data.
1: Mm-hmm.
0: This led Homeland Security to label her website a domestic terrorism threat, you know, and I'm guessing a far left terrorist. We were talking about language, FLT, by the way, if you're making t-shirts, far left terrorist is a new term. But she's using publicly available data to call attention to harms inflicted by the state. And that seems to be what makes it terrorism. And my question is, how do reporters not see that that puts all of them in the crosshairs if they're doing their job? You know, so finally, your thoughts about news media, what they could be doing, what they should be doing, what they aren't doing around this set of issues.
1: Sure. And I think you're pointing to a really critical issue in terms of safeguarding our democracy, which is, of course, the concentration of ownership of media and the continued consolidation of traditional media sources under fewer and fewer hands. And the way that has itself become really tied to the state, you know, it's CBS, Paramount, all of the sort of connections to the Trump administration at this point, it's not lost on anyone, I think. And we're now seeing those things work together in tandem, where just this past week, I think, there were accusations that Mark Ruffalo is both anti-Semitic and supporter of terrorism, right? Basically still using that label because he questioned a media merger. It was about the Paramount acquisition. And again, I think you're seeing that exact same thing being used. And at the end of the day, if the media is accountable to the state and not to the citizens of that state, we're seeing a sort of mirror of what this underlying terrorism laws are doing too, which is it's no longer about a threat to everyday U.S. citizens or people who reside in this country. It's a threat to the national security apparatus that itself is considered to be the thing that needs to be attacked and prosecuted. And so it's a real danger to us all. And I think it really speaks to the need for independent media and for folks to get information sources outside of things that are so highly corporately consolidated, which is hard, but important.
0: Thank you very much for that. We've been speaking with Samer Arabi. He's Associate Director of Political Education and Research at the Center for Constitutional Rights. And you can find the piece that we've been talking about on their site, ccr-justice.org. Samer Arabi, thank you so much for joining us this week on Counterspin.
1: Thank you. It was such a pleasure.
0: And that's it for Counterspin for this week. Counterspin is produced by FAIR, the National Media Watch Group based in New York. 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The show is engineered by Alex Noyes. I'm Janine Jackson. Thank you very much for listening to Counterspin.

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0: Good morning. That's some good vibes.
1: You let it ride.
0: Let it ride.
2: You're listening to

0: Let It Ride. Let that air be in your hair and the sun on your face.
1: That's better than a bee in your hair.
0: Yeah, that's right.
1: And yeah, let the air be in your hair.
0: Yeah. And we're talking about not riding in a car. No.
1: A horse?
0: No. Well, sure. But biking.
1: Oh, all right.
0: The true freedom of movement.
1: Over 120 years ago, it was the major method of transportation and quite a fad.
0: And still is worldwide.
1: It certainly is. And there's more bicycles in the United States than there are cars. They're just not being ridden. But we've got news for you. If you can't pedal that hard, that well, uphill, downhill, around corners, and acceleration.
0: Ooh, we've got batteries for you.
1: Yeah, a little motor, push it along.
0: Yeah, and an adjustable rake, too. We love electric bikes. Light electric vehicles, that's another category that electric bikes are part of. Would you let it ride? Let it ride. Hey, it's been a while since we've had a live guest in the studio here with us.
1: Well, you know, the mortuary was kind of short today, so we reached out, grabbed somebody that was riding by on a bicycle, and pulled them in just for you.
0: We've got Brennan Bauma.
1: Hey, you got his name right. His head went up and down.
2: Very good. Very good.
0: He's the Town of Chapel Hill Sustainability Analysis.
2: That's right.
0: So you look at a lot of numbers.
2: I look at numbers, sort of manage projects, and help out wherever I can.
0: And you ride an electric bike?
2: I do. I ride an electric bike, and I'm helping to run a program called the Town of Chapel Hill E-Bike Lending Library.
0: Ooh.
2: And we're hoping that more people get a chance to ride those bikes and decide to ride them for themselves.
1: Solar Jimmy's here because your electric bicycle is overdue.
0: So is it just bikes or is it scooters and those one wheel things that zoom around?
2: Good question. It's all e-bikes. It's all bikes, but it's three different kinds. So we have your standard sort of low step through frame on all of them, mm-hmm. the standard e-bike, and we've got cargo bikes, and we've also got e-trikes. And if it's been 20 years since you've balanced on a bike and you still want to take part in the program, we have a bike for you.
1: I'm sorry. That was my tricycle.
0: Get some oil on that wheel. Oh, my gosh.
1: Well, it was nice having you on.
2: Very good.
0: We jumped right to it. Normally, we do the news first.
1: We usually do the news, yeah, ladies and gents.
0: But we got so excited having somebody live in the...
1: Well, you did. I'm very calm about all of this.
0: You want to go for some news?
1: You want to do some news?
0: I don't know.
1: All right, we'll do some news.
0: All right.
1: Ladies and gents, from around the world, across the nation, and up your street, here, WCOM and the Home Power Hour proudly presents the alternative news. Not alternative facts, just alternative news. Go ahead there, Solar Jim.
0: No, I just keep thinking about that flood, that terrible flood in Nepal,
1: mm-hmm.
0: and how those buildings and villages were just there one moment and then gone the next.
1: Sounds like Western North Carolina.
0: Yeah, it does. Yeah,
1: same type of deal.
0: We were just up there in the Silo Valley,
1: mm-hmm.
0: at the South Tow River. And, it's been 2 years now since they had their flood.
1: Right.
0: And there are houses that are gone, houses that are boarded up, a lot of changes in the topography there. The river wasn't quite as cold as it normally is. I like to snorkel for the hellbenders and mm-hmm. see the giant salamanders.
1: They don't want to do it themselves, huh?
0: That's right.
1: Okay.
0: But, no, the river was warmer, and I think it's because the tree cover...
1: It's much more exposed.
0: Stripped off of it. But, so Nepal is demanding climate justice. They're demanding that... You know, they have an amazing hydropower system. They have a lot of electric cars and bikes and things. And they are 0.1% of the global greenhouse gas emissions. So they're not really a big contributor to the climate tragedy.
1: And they have moved fairly hard into electric vehicles.
0: Yeah.
1: You know, it's amazing.
0: So it's really kind of cruel that they are suffering from the rest of the planet puffing away on carbon dioxide.
1: Mm-hmm.
0: But they're not asking for charity. They're saying they want $20 million in climate justice payments, and that it's a moral and legal liability. But anyway, we hope they.
3: It won't change much for those people who've been wiped out, no. You know, and the loss of life.
0: They had like 9 different hydropower systems that were taken out by the flood, too. It was a big hit to their electrical system.
3: Mm-hmm.
0: And, of course...
3: And this is just one valley. I mean,
0: yeah.
3: It's just... and it grows and grows and grows as it comes out of the Himalayas. Now, a lot of people think the Himalayas are all solid rock. You know, they look like the Rocky Mountains. But they're not. They're something, you know, akin to our Piedmont, except their Piedmont goes to 10,000 feet.
0: Mm.
3: And but just huge sloughs come off of those mountains.
0: No, you've been there, too.
3: I lived there for several years. And... you know, it comes down, it can dam up the creek or the river, and then it will blast through that, mm-hmm. and that's what happened.
0: Mm. So 1,300 people dead accounted for, and another 5,000 just missing.
3: And also the other thing is the glaciers are retreating mm-hmm. all over the world, and especially in the Himalayas, where I forgot what the percentage is of people who get their water from glacier melt-off, but it's overacting right now, and most of these glaciers have backed off of their moraines, which is where they've pushed the soils up, and those make dams, and as the waters melt, it makes water behind that.
0: Mm-hmm.
3: But it's not hard rock. It's not cement. It's not. It's just... waste rocks there, mm-hmm. and they get pushed out as that water gets too big. Mm-hmm. Or if that glacier calves mm-hmm. and drops a big slab in, it will overfill that. And they've had problems like this for the last 25 years.
0: Yeah.
3: Alton Beyer, a buddy of mine, has been to Nepal in the intervening 50 years since I was there. And he has documented this quite well, is where he used to see glaciers. They've backed way up, and now there's lakes. High level lakes that are ready to blast.
0: And of course, the permafrost glues that rock mass together.
3: Mm-hmm.
0: And when it goes, it can really go. And then they had a flood right after that in the Grand Canyon. That was another sudden rain burst.
3: Oh.
0: We're heading for the...
3: With warmer temperatures, our atmosphere can hold much more water.
0: Yeah.
3: And it can really drop that water.
0: And with the Godzilla El Nino... coming, we're gonna see a lot more heating.
3: Mm-hmm.
0: So watch out, folks.
3: Solar power is booming in emerging markets all around the world. We've talked about Bangladesh, etc. I was looking at Africa, and we've had some interesting things happen with Africa. At our wind shop, we had some people coming saying we don't like solar because the batteries just didn't hold, and we paid way too much for it.
0: No, the wires broke off the back of the units.
3: And so
0: they were using the... they were putting it inside and then outside and taking it in at night.
3: And fatiguing those wires.
0: Yeah. When it was meant to be just...
3: That was a fatigued wire.
0: All right.
3: It just kind of sank in there.
0: Oh.
3: Hey, solar has crossed a critical tipping point in most parts of the world. It's between... solar and wind, about 85% of all new generating capacity.
0: Wow.
3: Is those two things. It's amazing.
0: Meanwhile, oil goes to $100 a gallon again. A barrel.
3: A barrel.
0: Yeah. We wish, right? It's actually much, much more expensive in Europe and other places.
3: Oh, yeah.
0: We still have it pretty good.
3: Well, it's $4.17, I think I read, for over the Labor Day weekend.
0: And in Saxbaha, the diesel's over $6.
3: Yep. And the electric? Oh, well.
0: Oh.
3: Oh.
0: Yeah. We've been going to these new Ionic charging stations.
3: Yeah.
0: And they've been just fabulous. They're just... 75 kilowatts of power charging your batteries, and a flat rate of 38 cents or so for per kilowatt hour.
3: And solar prices have fallen 90% in the past 15 years.
0: Yeah. Wow.
3: And they're going to continue to fall.
0: Yeah.
3: You know, it's absolutely amazing.
0: No excuses anymore, folks.
3: Hey, everybody was always upset with China. You know, we've gone through this again, but we'll do it. We'll beat this dead horse. United States was the first country to develop solar, and we basically owned it until the late 70s when Germany that little bitty country with the solar capacity of Alaska.
0: We started getting those Siemens modules.
3: That's right. And then the United States stepped up and became number one again, only to lose it to Japan. Japan, the Kyocera, the other series of it. And we stepped up again and took it over. And now we've lost it to China. And people think, oh, you know, that we'll never catch up with China. We don't need to catch up with China. We just need to catch up with our own demand.
0: Yeah.
3: We passed it last year. This year, we're actually exporting solar panels.
0: Wow.
3: It's pretty amazing. And the only thing we have to figure out is how to get the cost of permitting, siting, et cetera, to get those things down. All but right. Because they're getting so cheap, we're starting to think of odd things to do with solar. Like today, we're going to be talking about electric bikes, and you can actually mount solar on them and do some incredible things. So, with that...
0: Bring on Brennan.
3: Hello, Brennan.
2: Hello.
3: Bringing him back, we had to jump start the class.
0: That's right.
3: The class, the whole program with us.
2: No, it's great to hear the news. Y'all are giving some really good balance and really good highlights about some of the exciting things that are happening with climate markets and climate technology alongside some of the tragedies. And yeah. It's good to keep both of those things in mind.
3: Yeah, when we first started 21 years ago, we used to have the news that we wish we could be telling you. You know, did you know the United States imports a huge percentage, like 90% of its nuclear energy?
0: Wow.
3: You know, just to say.
0: You know. Meanwhile, Canada has offered the village of Nunavut a loan to buy wind power. So they're getting $20 million to put up wind.
3: Where is this?
0: Up in the Arctic Circle.
3: Is it on the coast?
0: Nunavut, yeah.
3: Mm-hmm. Yeah, that wind power will become offshore soon. Because it's just calving away the dirt there. That's amazing.
0: Right. Yeah.
3: Anyway, permafrost fails and it just works.
0: They're running a gold mine and the town. It's a 4.2 megawatt turbine with 4 megawatts of battery. And it'll be 3 million liters of diesel they won't be using. So that's good news for Canada there. I just wanted to get that in. Go Canada.
3: All right.
0: But Chapel Hill. Now, Chapel Hill has been doing some major changes with the traffic patterns. We've been noticing the, after the kind of disruption of the COVID years where the sidewalks were opened up and people wanted more distancing, they started getting the bike lanes in a much more safe and an organized way.
2: Yeah. Our Chapel Hill has a whole team of great people working on that. Our Office of Mobility and Greenways, and they've got they've had a mobility plan on the books for several years. Some of these plans, preceded the pandemic, and they've been working to get them funded, working with our state partners in the DOT to make them a high enough priority to make it happen. And so, all that work to update Estes Drive and to have multi-purpose bike paths on both sides of it to keep people safe on their way to school, give people a safer way to work. It's really, really all due to them and the support of the town council for making that happen. So, yeah, they've got plans to extend that further down Estes. Mm-hmm. They're going to be working on Cameron Avenue. It's a really exciting time to be putting in infrastructure.
0: Because Carolina North is coming right over there. Is that still on the plans?
2: That's what I hear. I'm not directly involved with that. But
0: that'll be a lot of people traveling those routes.
2: Could be. No, and it's not just our Office of Mobility and Greenways working, but there are some colleagues of mine in our transit department have been working on their own long-running plans to develop bus rapid transit routes that'll provide high-quality, high-throughput bus routes right up past Carolina North. So I think that's going to come at a perfect time.
0: So how much does it cost to ride the bus in Chapel Hill?
2: Well, it depends on which bus, but most buses are free.
0: Yay! That's a great thing to do.
2: Absolutely.
3: Yeah. Don't have an argument there.
0: Yeah. No. I remember there was back in the 80s, was it, when the rollerblade thing came on to the campus, and it was kind of crazy for a while there. There were rollerblade companies popping up and people zooming around, and it was a little chaotic, but...
3: It's a little chaotic with the scooters. I was riding the bus a couple of weeks ago, and it's so weird to see people just like statues rolling by you, the windows cutting in front of you, et cetera, as they're riding scooters.
0: That's, as long as we get rid of the cars, you know, that, it would be a fabulous
3: that would be a
0: place to walk.
3: Are there any plans for Chapel Hill to go car-free?
2: Car-free? I haven't heard those plans yet.
3: Okay.
2: I think we're on the baby steps there.
0: All right.
3: Well, I know that, you know, they did that in London, and they basically just said, downtown, cars aren't allowed unless you pay a huge fee for the, you know, permission to do that. I was in London. I could outwalk the movement of traffic when I was there years ago. And then more recently I went by and the buses went by faster than I could. So I thought, this is pretty decent.
0: And the air pollution has gone down and health-related illnesses have gone down in all the cities that have done that pricing to lower the traffic.
3: And one of the things I read is that, you know, with people not congregating in subways, bicycle lanes were open that ran on top of the subways so that people could, you know, make their little trips. So I guess the next thing we need to get here in Chapel Hill is some subways, right?
2: I feel like, you know, there's 10 excellent ways to spend every one of our taxpayer dollars. Mm-hmm. And, you know, I would love to ride a Chapel Hill subway, but I think there's probably other things that are going to come before that. But that's actually one of the things about bicycles is that they've, you know, since the 1800s, they've been an affordable way to get around and, you know, three times more efficient with your energy than walking.
3: Walking, yeah.
2: So, wow. You know, the bicycle has been a tool for mobility and liberation and fun and exercise ever since. And I just learned recently that e-bikes have been around almost as long as your standard manual bike. There's some really cool patents that I found from the late 1870s, 1890s. That's right. So that's not a surprise to y'all, but it was certainly a surprise to me.
3: I remember that. I was riding my bicycle. Kid ran over my foot with that darn electric bike.
0: Just strap a battery on it. Yeah.
3: Now they had it where it was a little thing that fit on the front fork. It was one of the earlier ones with a roller on it. Mm-hmm. And you'd have something similar to an electric drill. And in fact, I've had students modify electric drills so they can sit there and power themselves along on a bicycle. It's not that difficult.
2: That's pretty good.
3: So,
0: and we did that display where we had an electric drill I took apart, put it on a bicycle, and we ran the Christmas lights.
3: On a bicycle. It was an exercise bike.
0: At the radio station.
3: Yeah. And the challenge was, you know, can you blow up the lights? And so the kids would sit there and just pedal like crazy, and the lights would get nice and intense, but they never release themselves.
0: So you mentioned a lending library for bicycles. Mm-hmm.
2: Yeah, yeah. So we had a couple of federal grants coming out of the pandemic, and we were looking at some of our colleagues in Raleigh and elsewhere, really across the country, who were doing vouchers for e-bikes. And we thought, okay, we could help people make this technology that's coming on the scene. It's getting more and more affordable, but it's still a really expensive bike. Maybe we can help people buy them. And we started running the math and figuring out that if we wanted to help people, especially the people who needed it the most, we'd only be able to buy a handful of bikes for them. Mm. And then we wouldn't also be able to to really get a sense for what the impact is. Mm-hmm. So we thought, you know, first way through, perhaps we could buy the bikes and we could hold on to them and we could lend them to multiple people. Mm-hmm. And so the idea for the e-bike library was born.
0: Well, they probably get more road time than just sitting in somebody's garage for, you know, during the day.
2: I think so. I mean, some people have a long enough commute to really put the miles on. But yeah, we were able to buy 45 bikes. Mm. And the average for the public side of the program, about half of them are being used by the public and half of them are being used by town staff at 10 different town facilities. For the public side of the program, each bike has been ridden close to 500 miles.
0: Mm. Wow.
3: And this is limited to Chapel Hill.
2: It is, unfortunately, right now, based on a requirement in our funding, limited to just Chapel Hill residents.
3: Mm-hmm. All right. So, Solar Jim comes in and he wants to lease a bike. What's the top? Number one, he has to be in Chapel Hill.
2: Right.
3: Okay. Number two, how long will he get to use the bike?
2: Oh yeah. So Jim could use it for an hour. or up to a week.
3: Up to a week. Oh, yeah. All right. That's pretty cool.
2: Totally for free. And the idea behind that was if it's raining the day after you get the bike and you have to turn it back in, it's a bummer. You've gone to the trouble of going to one of our two local bike shops, working with them, you know, registering for our program and everything. We wanted to give you a really good chance to see what it would be like to have an e-bike in your day-to-day life.
0: That's what sold me. When we were in Boulder at the Solar Energy Conference, mm-hmm. we got to ride an e-bike.
2: Yeah.
0: And bought one immediately.
2: Oh, great.
0: Because it was like, wow, this is fun.
2: It's fun.
0: There's a joy feature that people just don't understand about electric vehicles.
3: Especially when you're pedaling backwards uphill and you pass somebody. That's always a blast. Okay, continuing along with Solar Jim, he shows up, he meets these two criteria, you know, what he wants, et cetera. What happens next?
2: Sure. We have a registration process because we have to know something about about Jim, and Jim has to sign our waiver and make sure we have, you know, good expectations for the program. Mm-hmm. That process really takes less than 5 minutes.
3: Wow.
2: We verify that Jim really is a Chapel Hill resident with
0: born here.
2: Slightly separate process. Mm-hmm. So it you know, it's usually a couple of days, and you do that one time.
3: Mm-hmm. And now you're in the system.
2: And then you're in the system, and then every month, for 1 week out of that month, you can borrow one of our bikes for free. So you can come back and try a different bike next time.
3: I was going to say, one of these bikes. What's his selection of bikes now?
2: So you've got at the bicycle chain right there in downtown Chapel Hill, you've got either a cargo bike with good a basket in the front, panniers in the back, or standard, slightly lighter weight e-bike, city style e-bike, if that's mm-hmm. the terminology. And then down at Trek Chapel Hill off of Elliott, mm-hmm. You've got either their version of a standard e-bike or an e-trike that you could try out.
0: Ooh. Oh, yeah.
2: Big cargo basket in the back with a waterproof bag.
0: Something you could go to the grocery store in.
2: Easily, yes.
3: Yeah. You could move from one house to the other. A lot of trips.
0: Yeah, a lot of trips.
2: Sure. No, yes. Yeah, so these are all Class 1 e-bikes. So that's a pedal assist. They top out. The max assisted speed is 20 miles an hour. Mm-hmm. So it's very similar to the kind of experience that you might have if you're working hard on a standard bicycle, but you're not working hard. Mm-hmm. So when it's 95 degrees outside and you're trying to bike into work,
3: you're riding in the breeze.
2: You got the breeze on you. You might not be a sweaty mess when you get there. Mm-hmm. Your heart rate will be up. But not too bad. So really good tool for commuting, going to the grocery store, taking your kids to school. If you have a cargo bike like mine with a seat on the back of it, mm-hmm. I have not had to sit in that car line one time because I've been able to zip up to the back.
3: Hello,
2: of school.
3: Sucker!
2: some hidden benefits to an e-bike for sure.
0: Yeah, okay. And it does keep your legs moving.
2: It does.
3: Okay, I got something for us here.
0: All right.
3: See if it's any good. Wait a minute. What's going on? Why is it not working? Well, I had something for us, guys. I am so sorry. How about this?

0: That's right. Well, those bike lanes have really made it a lot safer to ride in Chapel Hill.
1: Yeah, no, absolutely. So I think this was one of the good things about this program. You know, so many good people have spent so many years putting in the more than 25 miles of bike lanes that we have in Chapel Hill streets, and we thought this program was an excellent opportunity to try to encourage more people who may maybe a little bit more tentative, let's say, to ride up and down those hills that we have in Chapel Hill, give them a little bit of encouragement to get out there and try them out and feel what it's like to be on those bike lanes.
2: Oh, Lord, so, I pray that I can climb the hill, Chapel Hill.
0: So when I was a kid in Chapel Hill, I got on to a special committee to talk about bikes,
1: okay,
0: bike usage back in the 70s. I was biking out to the Carolina Friends School, and
2: I remember you were a young whippersnapper then.
0: I'm bringing that up. My big thing was that the grates on the sidewalk, on the gutters,
1: sure,
0: were in line with the road, and your tire would pop down in there, and you would fly off, and it was terrible. And so that was my big suggestion, is rotate those plates so that they were 90 degrees to the road,
1: sure,
0: and we didn't lose our wheels and our cool.
1: Yeah, no, I think I still see some of those old school grates out there, but I think
2: wow.
1: I think they've listened to you in the meantime, and they've updated that standard.
2: Yay!
0: 60 years.
2: 56 years.
0: But so you said these are class one, so that means they have pedals. We just heard from the song.
2: And they have an electric assist.
1: That's right. And so as you pedal, the sensors on the motor will understand that you're moving.
0: You're wanting to move.
1: You're wanting to move. You want some help. And, you know, depending on how much of the assist level you give yourself, the motor will kick in in a more and more noticeable way.
0: It's like a 1 to 5 or something?
1: It really varies based on each manufacturer. There's some alignment around things. Usually the first step is eco, I've seen, and the top speed is turbo. Turbo is a generous interpretation, I feel like, for
2: but
1: what
2: it gives
1: you're,
2: you more of a boost.
1: But you definitely feel it more, right? You don't have to pedal as hard to really feel the motor kick in.
0: And some of these you can put on a negative number so that you're working harder if you want a real workout.
1: I hadn't known about that, but that makes sense. So there's a little regenerative component to it.
2: That's the Bionics did that. Mm-hmm. You'd actually, it would regen, but you could also pedal against that regen as you're going downhill and help recharge your battery. Grin Technologies, one of our buddies over in Vancouver, British Columbia, has developed systems so that the normal motors now can regen, which means it helps you with slowing down as well. In the medical field, one of the things they're trying to work on is if someone has had like a stroke or some other infirmity in their leg, they can actually adjust the boost per leg.
1: Oh, wow.
2: So that you can balance yourself out and then dial it back as you build yourself back to a normal pedaling power, which is really kind of neat.
1: That is, yeah. You know?
2: They started that with the stationary bikes, and then they went, I want to go somewhere. Can you? Yeah, so that's a good research thing. Listen, Chapel Hill hospitals, research centers, et cetera.
1: Nice.
0: So is the stigma for having an electric bike going away? I mean, some of those real serious bikers looks like they
3: get a real bike.
0: they would never do that. But
1: I'm not sure. I haven't really talked to them about it. The two bike shops that we're working with have really embraced it, and they're providing good support for us. They've been great partners.
0: That's been good, because early on there was some resistance at the bike shops that they didn't want to touch the electric ones.
1: No, certainly.
0: But then they saw the writing on the wall, I guess, and got with it.
2: All right, do you have an electric bike? You don't. Bye.
1: Well, I definitely have some sympathy for it too, because I think, you know, some of the smaller shops need special insurance to work on the bikes, to have them, you know, some of them are asking you to take your battery with you to keep fire risks lower. Mm. So again, yeah, there, a lot of these folks are small businesses trying to figure out an evolving technology here. So I think they're all doing a great job, and you know, seeing it for the benefits as well as the the risks, honestly, because there's, you know, for myself, I've got several different bikes, and now that I have the e-bike, I don't use the standard bikes as much, but I'm also not using my minivan nearly as much. I'm putting about 1,000 miles a year on mm-hmm. that cargo e-bike, just wow. riding around here in Carrboro, mm-hmm. so... it's a lot of little trips, but most trips are small. So if it's 2 or 3 miles, you know, going into work or going up to the school, I don't even think about jumping in the car anymore.
0: Yeah. Well, you can actually get there faster on a bike.
1: Seriously. Yeah. You're not having to park in the back of some parking lot mm-hmm. and walk in. You factor in that time and the VIP parking space on the bike rack right up front. Yeah, you often do get there faster.
0: So are these... are they painted differently? Can we recognize one of these bikes when it goes by?
1: Along with the sort of the goal of the program to really incorporate it into your daily life, we wanted it to look and feel like a bike that you could get at one of those stores. And so we actually bought the bikes from those stores. Mm. And those stores are holding on to the bikes there for us as our fleet for the e-bike lending library. So they look very much like a bike that you would have yourself. They just have some special stickers on them to identify them as a town bike.
0: Now, some of these towns have gone into these big card swipe bikes and, sure. and loaner things. Are those available in Chapel Hill, too, or...?
1: They were available for a time up on the university, mm-hmm. And there's a history of our trying to work together. We couldn't ever quite figure out how to make a program that would work for Chapel Hill, Carrboro, and the university all at once. Mm-hmm. And so, you know, university moved forward, and for a couple of years they had the Tar Heel Bikes program mm-hmm. right there on campus, working with a couple different e-bike providers. Those were three-speed, sort of the heavier, chunkier e-bike that's meant to live outside, and like you say, yeah, activated with your phone or your credit card. And I think that's just a really hard business to stay afloat. It's hard.
0: That's not there anymore.
1: It's not there anymore.
0: Oh, wow. I don't believe I hadn't been on campus recently to see. I remember the blue bikes.
1: Yeah.
0: Mm-hmm. Were around.
2: Yeah. Well, we're going to have to do a little bit of business here.

0: Okay. Hey, you're into flying stuff, flying things.
1: Yep.
0: Did you see the news about the new, what's it called, HAP Alpha electric plane? It's 138 kilograms, 27 meters of wing, and it's a solar-powered high-altitude platform that they've just tested out. It's going to be a lightweight plane that's unhumaned and flies around at 20 kilometers and can do things. It can stay in the same place, basically, and use photography and stuff and weather monitoring. It's kind of a low-budget, reusable alternative to Starlink. No, you haven't.
1: Heard of it. But no, the idea has been around for about 25 years. Paul McCready did that with his Solar Challenger, flying up to 99,000 feet. It's considered a spacecraft at that height. Mm. And only an electric plane could do it because combustion planes need oxygen.
0: Ooh, that's right. Yeah.
1: And they would trade off altitude for over the night, so they would be very high, and then they would just glide down for 8-9 hours, and the sun would hit them. They'd go right back up, and they'd stay up for about six months.
0: Mm-hmm.
1: Unfortunately, the CIA got a hold of all that type of stuff, and they crashed two or three of these as spy satellites, because at that altitude, you can't see them.
0: Okay.
1: And you can't get a radar lock on it because
0: lots of electric stuff coming. These lightweight batteries have really changed light electric vehicles.
1: Yep, the idea is 500 watts per kilogram, and we're now passing that.
0: So, what are some of the other things that come across the desk of sustainability?
1: Oh yeah,
2: well yeah. So the overarching thing, one of the things that drives most of our work in the sustainability, the Office of Sustainability and Resilience, is the Climate Action Plan. So we, that Town of Chapel Hill had the Climate Action Response Plan adopted back in 2021, and we're doing a 5-year update. Climate Action Response Plan. That's right.
0: So it's kind of adaptation to the changing climate tragedy.
2: Absolutely. Yep. We have added in several action items on resilience and adaptation as that becomes more and more of a reality in our community.
0: Mm-hmm. Cooling stations, is that part of it? Because outdoor work is getting harder and harder to do in these heat waves and...
2: That certainly is. No, it's harder to do and more dangerous.
0: Yeah.
2: We are working with our partners actually across the county here in Carrboro, up in Orange County and Hillsborough, and we've come together to put together a heat action plan.
0: Mm.
2: So that's a framework that we're using as a springboard to do more work and outreach to people who work outside, to have better coordination with our excellent emergency response folks with the county, so that we can predict and stand up more resources like cooling centers and for longer hours. You know, if you are at the Chapel Hill Public Library and that's your job, you're there to introduce people to information and books and that kind of thing. You might not have signed up to be an emergency response professional, even though your facility is now being advertised as a cooling center. So, It takes a little bit of extra forethought, you know, before the big heat waves are, you know, come in to stand that up. And so that's the kind of coordination we're doing.
0: Mm-hmm.
2: Other things in the Climate Action Plan, we're managing all of our fleet electrification, taking care of our own carbon footprints, our own impacts on the local environment.
0: Cops on bikes.
2: Right. We've got a whole... A whole

0: group of Chapel police officers who have e-bikes now.
1: Yeah, we did an experiment at Appalachian State finding that cops on, well, security people on e-bikes could travel faster across campus on an e-bike than they could in a patrol car. And much quieter, and you know, they were able to sneak up. In fact, the first time we did a an electric bike, we built it, put the little motors on it, and the security guy came in because it was a night class, and he says, "What are you doing?" We showed it to him, and his first question is, "Can I borrow it?" And he would plug it in because they had a really tiny battery, but he would go from building to building, and he would just plug it in, and he would walk through the building, get it, and unplug it, and then he came back, and he said, "I really like this," because there was a incident, and he said, "I was the first one to get to it, even though I was the furthest away, because the patrol cars had to go all over the campus weave around," and he just went straight across the campus and found the person much sooner because, and they weren't expecting him. So, you know, he just kind of rolled up and said, "Hi, I'm security." It was great.
0: No, absolutely. They're quiet. They can go anywhere.
2: They look friendly, too.
1: They're approachable.
0: Absolutely. And they keep you in a pretty upright seated position, and so you have better visibility or on 360 degrees. You can turn around, make sure there's you know where the traffic is.
2: And so they don't eat as much as a horse.
0: They don't.
1: and it's a nice fitness program for your people, your work people.
0: Absolutely, yeah. You definitely still get your heart rate going when you're riding an e-bike around. The staff side of the program has been a real hit. It's taken a little bit of a different approach there. We had to create a policy and a training. Luckily, we were able to use the League of American Bicyclists online training for e-bike safety. They were kind enough to let us use that for free. And so all of our staff are doing that training before they hop on a bike. Mm-hmm. We got bikes and helmets in 10 different locations, and staff are using them to go to work meetings, to go out to lunch, to get their heart rate up on their lunch break. Anytime they're using it, we're happy.
2: Helmets.
0: Definitely need to wear a helmet every time. You can bring your own, but it's part of our policy. You got to have the helmet.
1: So if you don't bring a helmet, you supply one?
0: We do.
1: Oh, that's very, very, very smart.
0: Absolutely.
1: Question. This is a grant that you got this from.
0: Yes, sir.
1: How long will this continue? And what are the objectives and possibilities in the future?
0: Sure. Well, we are in that conversation right now, you know, sort of adding up the impact, because we're looking at the end of this calendar year at the end of the grant funding.
1: Mm-hmm.
0: So our contracts with our current bike shop partners, go through the end of this calendar year, and it'll be up to town leadership to decide which way we're going forward. We're putting together some recommendations right now.
1: But the biggest thing that you spent your money on was the capital costs for these bikes. Is that correct?
0: That was the biggest thing.
1: So that's taken care of. So you're not having to duplicate that huge amount of money initially.
2: Well, and the bike lanes and those sorts of things, those are very expensive too.
0: Absolutely, yes. If you start adding in those capital costs, then we're well on our way.
1: Mm-hmm.
0: But no, even just with the bikes themselves, and we've got these bikes, it's great resources for us. And so if we need to have money to keep them going. We need to have money to keep the bike shop technicians getting their hands on them, making sure that they're safe every time someone goes out to ride.
1: Mm-hmm.
0: And like I said, they've been great at doing that. But it takes a little bit of funding to keep that going. So the program could continue just as it is at its current size. It could be slightly smaller. Maybe we drop down to just one of the bike shops if we want to manage costs in that way. Or, you know, all of these bikes could have a second life with a local nonprofit where we've got all the options out in front of us right now.
1: So have you looked at the possibility of solar charging the bikes?
0: You know, actually, we have done that in a slightly indirect way, but at our parking deck at Town Hall, we have where we store the e-bikes is a great little spot in underneath the parking deck, but it doesn't have any power outlets to it.
1: Mm-hmm.
0: So And as we were standing up the program, we had just gone through a waterproofing project for the deck. So made sure it was all sealed and there were no cracks. And they weren't about to drill another hole in there and run power down to it. Less than half the cost of the what it would have taken to put a power outlet down there, we got ourselves a portable lithium battery and a solar panel. And that's something that we can either charge up just on the grid and wheel it out there. It's about the size of a drink cooler. But it's got wheels. It's pretty easy to move around. A couple different times, I've put the solar panel up there and used a bike lock to chain the whole thing to the top of the parking deck, and I've charged up the battery there. So those bikes for that got charged up that day were running on sunshine.
1: Yeah, and that's cool. It's very, very simple. I've had students who have gotten similar units because they're now a lot more available, popular. You have a Jackery, I have a Hemson unit.
0: Sure.
1: But you can actually put the solar remote where it's in the sun, and then you can put this inside a building or a safe spot, and then you can just put an outlet in just a, help me, I forgot what they call them.
0: Power strip.
1: Yeah. You can put the power strip out, and then you just plug in.
0: Mm-hmm. Absolutely. No, and we can charge up four bikes at a time using the battery. It doesn't even max out the big battery that we have.
1: Yeah.
0: And in a few hours, all four of those bikes are ready to go again. And it's been a great solution for us.
1: Yeah, I've been involved with solar bikes for some time. And we did a big event over in California. What was it, 400 miles in 5 days? A whole group of us. And I invite you can look at the, we'll show you the video.
0: Sure.
1: But the neat thing about solar bikes is nobody knows what ones you look like. So there were ones with little trailers on them, and there were ones that had the power overhead. My favorite was a standard bike that the guy put got a baby trailer.
0: Yeah.
1: And he put 100 watts of solar on the top of it and the battery in that and kept his camping gear in it.
0: That's fun.
1: And he rode from Oklahoma to California as a break, you know, trying to see how well it's going to work. And then he got upgraded by one of our friends, and then he competed, or it was supposed to be a competition. It turned into a rally. I mean, anytime somebody had a problem, everybody's on the side of the road going, you know, and then every night they would go, well, let's check this out. You know, it was a great experience, such a great experience. The next year they inverted it 500 miles in 4 days.
0: Wow.
1: You know, and very, very impressive. Very impressive. Mm. So
2: you said who rode 1,000 miles? Was it you?
0: That's just for my personal personal e-bike. Yeah, we got it right at the same time as we got a used minivan, and with the promise that we were going to save money up front and try to put as few miles as possible on the minivan. So,
2: and it's a cargo.
0: It is, yeah, and so we got the attachment for the back to put a seat and some railings on it so that we can take our two young boys around to wherever they need to go. Mm-hmm. But it's also got these great accessory rails on the back there, so without having to take anything off, you can clip on these big panniers that allow you to go to the grocery store, do what you need to do.
2: A lot of poundage you can put on those things.
0: Oh, easily, yeah. Yeah, probably 90 to 100 pounds on the back.
1: It's the pickup truck of bikes.
0: It is. Yeah, and it would be a very heavy bike to pedal around if you didn't have a motor.
1: Mm-hmm.
0: And that kind of thing. And I see some friends of mine, you know, taking their kids up to school every day, and they've got the manual cargo bike with their kids on the back, and more power to them. They are fitter than I am.
2: Yeah, legs
0: sure.
2: Like iron.
0: Absolutely.
1: Well, we've got something here, I think. We'll see. I tried it before.

0: So if we stirred up some interest in these bikes, what's their first thing to do? To contact the city?
1: Oh, yeah. No, you can... I would just say, instead of me listing out a long website, just put Chapel Hill E-Bike Lending Library into any search engine.
0: Chapel Hill E-Bike Lending Library.
1: That's right. That's right. And show, it'll take you right to the 2-minute form to register. Mm-hmm. That'll come straight to me and my colleague.
0: No reading required. It's not much, I guess.
1: Not much. No, there's a waiver. We did our best to make it plain language, took out as much legalese as we could legally do. And we just want everybody to be safe and know what they're getting into before they go out on the road in one of the town bikes.
0: Are students using these too?
1: Absolutely, they are. Yeah, and the bike. I think the program really worked well. The last time I was in at the bike shop, I was seeing one of a student was returning one of our bikes, had it for a week, and they were picking up the e-bike that they were buying because it was so persuasive to them to get from their off-campus apartment down to the business school. It was exactly the kind of mobility solution that they needed, and they didn't have to spend hundreds of dollars to join a lottery to maybe get a parking pass. So it was a good solution for them, and I think that's where this program's really shined.
0: And it's like the song was just saying, it's a very human scale thing to put some energy into moving instead of just like sitting in an office and then sitting in a car and sitting in traffic and then getting home, sitting on your sofa. Right. It's like it's
2: sitting.
0: Yeah, it's really it gets your blood moving, gets your yayas out, probably lowers your stress hormones and those sorts of things to actually be out there pushing.
1: Yeah, absolutely. You know, get a raincoat, get some gloves, and a bike will carry you pretty far, especially in relatively mild weather that we normally have throughout the year here.
0: And that electric assist, that helps on the hill with Chapel Hill. I mean, you're gonna be going up and down in this town.
1: You absolutely will. And when you're in traffic, when you're in the downtown areas around campus, you're gonna be going right at the same speed as the rest of traffic. And mm-hmm. So it's...
3: That's awful convenient of y'all to slow it down to that point. But I know some people that are very, very disappointed in it.
1: Oh, well.
3: I want to get across town in 2 minutes.
4: Can't do it.
5: You can do it faster, actually, on a bicycle or an e-bike than most cars could.
0: Yeah.
5: Several years ago, Cliff Bar, the energy bar, did a study with Google. Mm-hmm. And they asked people, you know, we want you to do this experiment with us on just bicycles, okay? They found out that they would take your zip code and they would identify everything within a mile and a half of you. Mm. And, I mean, that's churches, super grocery stores, whatever, et cetera, et cetera, et cetera, city hall, et cetera. And they found a mile and a half, a car can't compete with a bicycle. Mm-hmm. Because you hop on the bicycle, you go to where you are, you park your bicycle right outside of where you are. You know, whereas in a car, you have to get in it, warm it up, bang it out, bang down through the traffic, have to hit the stop signs, et cetera.
0: Then pay for parking.
5: Then you have to find a place to park the blasted thing, right?
1: That's true. We
5: did a study and found out 5 miles for an electric bike.
1: Okay.
5: You know, it's just that good.
0: And we're here in Carrboro. Are you working with Carrboro to blend some sort of cooperation?
1: Absolutely. Carrboro's got a great sustainability office. And Amy Armbruster and her team here, we had several different conversations about our e-bike program, and they've actually jumped right in there through the leadership of the town manager. You know, she said, "Make it happen," and they now went and purchased several bikes for staff. So the town of Carrboro staff now mm-hmm. has access to several e-bikes.
0: Oh wow. Mm-hmm. Hey, have you seen the Paper Hand Giant Puppet Show yet?
1: I haven't seen it this year.
0: I've
1: seen it in previous years.
0: Got just a couple of more weeks to see it.
1: Okay.
0: Got to get out there. That's Paper Hand Puppet Interventions, The Wisdom of the Wild at the Forest Theater in Chapel Hill.
5: Seen it. It's great.
0: Yeah.
5: It's really good.
0: I've seen it twice. And the other thing I'm working on is a puppet show for the Haw River Assembly's Learning Celebration, where we take fourth graders down to the river and show them what they have as a citizen in this area. The rivers are public here in the United States, America.
5: You're listening to WCOM.
0: 103.5, Chapel Hill, Carrboro.
5: Yeah, if you're interested, we're an all-volunteer station. If you want to do your own program, come and we'll train you on the boards and away you'll go.
0: That's talking right. About. Mm-hmm.
5: So just had to plug the station.
0: That's right. Been here for longer than 20 years. It says 20 years on the wall, but our show's been
5: That's a year-old sign.
0: Well, this has been great, Brennan.
1: Yeah, thanks so much, Jim. Thanks great. For having me.
5: We still have some time here. I just wanted to get our station. Since you plugged the paper hand puppet intervention program that happens this weekend.
0: Paperhandproject.org, I think.
5: Yeah. Right here in Chapel Hill at the Forest Theater.
0: Mm-hmm.
5: Now we can plug the Chapel Hill Lending E-Bike. Or the e-bike lending library.
1: That's it. Yeah.
5: You know.
1: Also, a quick plug, if I may. Just we'd love to hear more comments on our climate action plan update. So that's got its own webpage. Easy to find it online. We're going out and talking to people. We've been out to several different places, but we know we haven't talked to everybody. Mm-hmm. And so if you've got ideas for new projects, new things we should prioritize in the way that we work to lower our carbon emissions and keep people safe in all this extreme weather we're getting, we'd love to hear from you.
0: Yes.
5: So they just rolled out the robo-taxi. When's it coming to Chapel Hill?
1: Oh, wow. I don't know about that one.
5: The little golden cars riding around.
0: Yeah, or those robot delivery things.
5: I've seen those at North Carolina A&T, little robots taking things, notes back to the students saying, you failed your exam. No, it's more important than that. Here is your delivery pizza is what it's really, they're really doing more of. But I just know, you know, as a kid, if you see one of those little cars going by, you're going to ride it. I mean, that's just the way it is. You know, make a horsey out of it.
0: Oh. Yeah, they probably hate that. Yeah.
5: So.
0: But, yeah. So, extreme water. Water is a big thing with this climate.
5: Mm-hmm.
0: Climate Sorry. Tragedy.
1: Yeah.
0: Rain coming down and more, you know.
5: Buckets!
0: Faster than ever before.
1: Even during a drought, right?
0: Yeah.
1: Yeah, so with global warming comes global weirding, and you might have rain that's harder to manage even if you don't get enough of it.
0: I was shocked. I went
5: you
0: for
5: wanted
0: a walk.
5: Rain? Try this.
0: I took a walk in the woods 2 days ago, and the creek behind my house had dried up. Oh. It was just a couple of pools of water. We're in a severe drought.
1: It's heartbreaking. It's
0: tough.
1: Yeah.
0: So, but is that part of the climate action thing?
1: It is. It's certainly a much bigger effort than just the two of us in our Office of Sustainability and Resilience.
5: Oh, there's two of you.
1: There are two of us.
5: Would you plug the other person?
1: John Richardson.
5: John Richardson. Hi, John! Thank you for your work.
1: Working with the town for pretty close to 20 years.
0: Wow.
1: Doing a fantastic job. It's great to work with John. But it's also great to work with our partners over here in Owassa, who are planning 50 years ahead to make sure we have water supply covered as we grow across Chapel Hill and Carrboro. Mm-hmm. It's not easy. It's a challenge. You know, the towns can do a lot, but we can't do everything. We don't have even the legal control over a lot of things that we might prefer to have.
0: And not a lot of federal support coming for these sorts of things now.
1: I know it's a challenging time for grants. We've certainly noticed that in our office.
0: Mm-hmm.
5: Well, you have been listening to
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0: with Solar Jim
5: and Sustainable Jack, bringing the hope of sustainability to a terminal culture.
0: That's right. Let's hope we can hang on for a little bit longer and enjoy some e-bikes from the Lending Library in Chapel Hill.
5: It's a huge answer to so many problems. Congestion, travel time, freedom, accessibility, and affordability. You know, all of that.
0: Thanks, Brennan.
1: Thank you
5: so much.
1: Thank you.

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0: Of your individual organizations, and tell us something about the philosophies inherent in them. Mr. X.
2: Yes, sir. Mr. Donald. And I'm happy to be here today to represent the Honorable Elijah Muhammad to your audience. And as you know, Mr. Muhammad is the spiritual head of the fastest growing group of Muslims in the Western Hemisphere. And he perhaps is probably the greatest drawing card among the so-called Negro masses, more so than any other so-called Negro leader today. In proof of which, a year ago in Washington, D.C., he appeared at the U-Line Arena and drew 10,000. And in New York at the St. Nicholas Arena, last year he drew 10,000. And this year, I think he drew another between 10,000 and 15,000. In Chicago, he drew 15,000. And I cite these things just to show you that as a man, no matter what people, whether they agree with him or disagree with him, they have to admit that the masses of the so-called Negroes are interested in hearing what he has to say. Probably in the past 2 years, he has become the America's most talked about and most written about black man. And even at the present time, I'd say he's one of the most he's the most controversial topic, namely because he's having such miraculous success in getting his program over among the so-called Negro masses. And if you ask me what it is, I can best tell you what it is by what he is credited with doing. The Time magazine last year, in an article about Mr. Muhammad, pointed out that he has successfully eliminated from among his followers the use of alcohol, which is one of the things that has destroyed our people here in America as a race. He has successfully eliminated dope addiction, profanity, excessive profanity, which actually stems from disrespect of self. He has successfully eliminated stealing and crime among his followers. He has, Time magazine also pointed out that he has, Mr. Muhammad has been successful in eliminating adultery and fornication and prostitution and making the black man respect his woman, something that has been characteristically absent among our men. And Time magazine also pointed out that among the Muslims who follow the Honorable Elijah Muhammad, juvenile delinquency has been eliminated. And in the U.S. News and World Report, about a couple months later, in 59, they pointed out that Mr. Muhammad was successful in making the so-called Negroes see the importance of an economic program that would, in fact, when you think of what Time magazine said, they were giving him credit for being probably one of the greatest moral reformers that has appeared among the so-called Negroes here in America yet. And when you tie in what the U.S. News and World Report magazine said concerning his success at getting the so-called Negroes to set up stores and factories and farms to feed ourselves, grow food for ourselves, factories to manufacture things for ourselves, and places of business to create jobs for ourselves. The point behind this particular phase of Mr. Muhammad's program is to make the so-called Negro economically independent, to keep him from having to embarrass the white man by demanding that the white man give him a job, when he can actually, Mr. Muhammad feels that our people can get together and pool our resources and our talents and whatnot and make jobs for ourselves. And lastly, I'd like to say that what the Honorable Elijah Muhammad is teaching is not what we have been accused of, nationalism. Nationalism, the difference between being a Muslim and a nationalist, nationalism is the political approach or a political solution to the problems that confront the so-called Negroes in America. The aim of the black nationalist is the same as the aim of the Muslim. The Muslim and the black nationalists have no differences in objective. We are pointing toward the same goal. But the difference is in method, or yes, method. The black nationalist, wherein he relies on a political solution to the problems that confront the so-called Negro. We as Muslims believe that the only solution to our problem is a religious approach. And this is why we stress the importance of a moral reformation. As a rule, the black nationalist will not talk to you about God or any religion or any kind of moral uplifting of the moral values. Whereas the Muslim, he stresses first to raise the moral standard of the so-called Negro, and by doing this automatically, it tends to give him more dignity and self-respect, and it elevates his thinking to the point where he begins to think in terms of doing something for himself rather than to sit around and beg somebody else to share with him what they have amassed for themselves. So I would like to stress that Mr. Muhammad is not a politician. He doesn't believe that politics is the solution to the so-called Negro's problem. He says that the primary ingredient involved in our solution, it will take God. God himself has to have a hand in it, especially because the problem of the so-called Negro is so unique. His problem is different. The problem of the so-called Negro in America is different, perhaps, than the problem of any black people anywhere on this earth since the beginning of time. And so our entire approach is a religious approach. We believe that every condition that the Negro is in today was preordained, predestined, and prophesied. And we believe that we're living in the fulfillment of that prophecy today. We believe that our being here in America is in terms of biblical prophecy. We believe that the slave master's oppression of us is in line with biblical prophecy. And we believe that all of the trouble that the slave master is having on this earth today, all over the world, is all in line with the fulfillment of biblical prophecy. And we also believe that Mr. Muhammad's presence in America in the midst of the so-called Negroes and his reason for teaching what he's teaching exactly as he's teaching it is all in line with the fulfillment of biblical prophecy. So the one thing that I would like to stress is our program is strictly a religious program. Our solution is a religious solution. It's not a political one.
0: But, Mr. X, does this involve the creation of a black state in America?
2: Yes, I answer you like this. It involves the creation of a black state for the black man, if not in America, somewhere on this earth. If not somewhere abroad, then right here in America. But primarily it involves the acquisition of some land that the black man can call his own here or somewhere else. If the powers that be don't want it here, then they should make it possible for it to be somewhere else. If they don't want it to be somewhere else, they should make it possible for it to be right here.
0: It does have some political characteristics, then.
2: Any religion, if by politics you mean the freedom and the rights of the black man, any religion that doesn't take into consideration that particular ingredient that involves the freedom of the black man is the wrong religion. But politics as such is not the solution. But the divine solution would have to have that particular ingredient in it. You can call it politics if you want, but I wouldn't call bread salt. It has salt in it. Salt is one of the ingredients. Yeast is one of the ingredients. Flour is one of the ingredients. And the overall problem of the so-called Negro in America is not a political problem as such. It's an economic problem. It's a social problem. It's a mental problem. It's a moral problem. And it's a spiritual problem. So we need a solution that doesn't deal with politics alone. What good does it do a man to be politically free and at the same time be economically dependent upon the man who gave him the so-called political independence? Why, he's still a slave. So we feel that since all of these ingredients are involved, only God himself can give a solution that will solve the whole thing. And this is the solution that we feel the Honorable Elijah Muhammad is teaching among the so-called Negroes here in America.
0: Mr. Rustin, could we hear from you?
3: I am very happy to be here, and particularly anxious that Malcolm X and I should clarify some of these questions which he has brought up in my mind. I would like to state very simply what it is that I believe and feel. I believe that the great majority of the Negro people, the black people in this country, are not seeking anything from anyone. They are seeking to become full-fledged citizens. Their ancestors have toiled in this country and contributed greatly to it. The United States belongs to no particular people because of race, color, or creed. People have come from many parts of the world to construct it. And it is my view that the great majority of Negroes take as their key word, and the great number of Negro leaders, the term integrate, which means that rightly or wrongly, they choose to become an integral part of the United States. I believe that we should work politically to the degree that that is possible, but I also believe that, and through the courts, but I believe that at the moment we have reached that point where the justice and freedom for the Negro people will come about largely because they, with a sense of dignity and pride, organize themselves to demand to become an integral part of all the institutions. And thus, such things as the Montgomery protest, the student sit-in movement, and the effort which some of us are now making in regard to elections, where we do not honestly feel that either of the major political parties can solve the problem as they are now constructed. We are doing those things by direct action, which we feel will splinter the existing political parties, cause a political realignment in which the freedom and justice for all people, including Negroes, can be achieved. Now, this is not a unique position, and certainly, while a controversial one, not so controversial as that which Malcolm X puts before us. And I should like, therefore, to ask him this question. It would seem to me that the logic of your position, really, is to say to Negroes, or black people in this country, we ought to migrate and set up somewhere in Africa a state in which men are free to follow a particular religious ideal, because it seems to me ultimately this is where you have to come out. I don't see how this escapes as being the logic of your position. You say that perhaps a state will be set up here, but on the other hand, your attitude is if you're not wanted, then you don't want to be where you're not wanted. So why isn't the logic of your position to go to the heart of the matter and take the Garvey position and urge Negroes to return to Africa?
2: Well, Mr. Reston, number one, when you speak of us striving here to become full-fledged citizens, or as they say, first-class citizens, number one, most of the Negro leaders, or so-called Negro leaders, they have gotten the Negro masses to think in terms of second-class citizenship, which there is no such thing. We who follow the Honorable Elijah Muhammad look upon a man as either a citizen or he's not a citizen. He's not a citizen by degrees. He's a citizen or he's not a citizen. And as long as the black man in America is not recognized as a first-class citizen, we don't feel that we are citizens at all. No other people in America are placed in a second-class citizenship category. People can come here from Hungary, which is a communist country, and be incorporated or integrated into the American way of life overnight. They don't have to come in as third-class, second-class, or any some other kind of class citizen. The only man that's placed in this category is this so-called Negro who has sat around and begged the white man to accept him as an integral part of his particular political setup and whatnot. Now, we feel that if after 100 years since Lincoln issued the so-called Emancipation Proclamation, if the black man here is still not recognized as a first-class citizen, which means free, then we don't feel that what Lincoln did actually set the so-called Negro free in the first place. Not freedom in its full sense of the word. An example, if you have a unique problem in that if the black man in Nigeria, for instance, strives against his oppressor to gain his freedom, once he gains that freedom, the oppressor leaves. But the black man in Nigeria is already at home. He has his own country. If the black man in India is striving against his oppressor for freedom, once his oppressor, the colonizer, gives him that freedom, the colonizer leaves. The oppressor leaves, but the slave or the ex-slave is already at home. This is the...
3: Now, this is all well and good, but you are not answering my question.
2: I'm answering your question.
3: Right, go ahead.
2: If the black man in Kenya, the same way, if he rebels against the British, his British oppressor, and gains his freedom, then the oppressor leaves. Now, the black man in America's position is unique in that he begs for freedom or demands for freedom, but once he gets this so-called freedom, he's still 9,000 miles away from that which he can call home. So he has a problem that's different than the problems of the other dark people all over this earth who have been striving for freedom. And where over there, they can use the passive approach, which is sit down or sit in or rebel in that way. When you have in India, like Gandhi, where they had 300 or 400 million black people striving against a couple hundred thousand white oppressors, then passiveness worked, because all they had to do is stop, sit down. It's like an elephant sitting on a mouse or something. But here, they are the majority and the oppressor is the minority. Here in America, you got the black man is the minority. And when you call yourself sitting down on the white man, all he has to do is let you sit. He can get someone else to run his factory or whatever else he wants to do. But to sit there and use this so-called passive approach, we don't think it will work, because we don't find any parallel. We don't find, for instance, anyone being encouraged to seek freedom in a passive way other than the so-called Negro here in America. Many of the whites who pose as liberals and act as advisors for Negroes tell them that be passive, be peaceful, turn the other cheek. But these same whites who encourage the so-called Negro to use the passive approach have never advocated a passive approach to throw off the yoke of bondage to any white groups of people who are in bondage. When they speak of the whites in Eastern Europe who are under the yoke, the Russian yoke, they don't tell them to be passive in their resistance. They feed them ammunition. They feed them guns. They make heroes out of the freedom fighters from Hungary. They make them great heroes. But when it comes to a black man, be he in Asia or Africa or in America, if he becomes militant in his resistance against oppression, then immediately he's classified as a fanatic. But if it's a white man or a white group or someone in a white country that's trying to throw off bondage, the propagandists label that one as a hero, and they label the dark people who are trying to resist this oppression, be it no matter what kind of resistance it is, they label them as fanatics, as racists, as extremists, or as rebels. So what it does, it makes the black man in America who would like to fight for his freedom or take a militant, uncompromising stand, it makes him reluctant or afraid to take that stand for fear that he'll place himself in this particular category. And I would like to say this, and also in answer to your question, that it is not the so-called this kind of movement and that kind of movement in America that's causing the white man to give an inch, and that's all he's giving is an inch. It's It's the pressure that the white man is under today from the outside world. He's not telling you and me that we might be integrated into his particular educational system or economic system 10 years from now. He's not promising it this year, you know, 10 years from now or 20 years from now or even 50 years from now, because he loves us. But he'll tell you every day. You listen to some of these political speeches. They're catering somewhat to you and me, only because they are in a position where they are forced to try and impress and gain the friendship or the sympathy of the African nations that are getting their independence. The white man today is posing as the leader of the so-called free world. And the only way he can be accepted as the leader of the so-called free world is to be accepted by the majority of the peoples on this earth, the majority of whom are non-white people. And they measure him by how he treats the non-white people here in America. And to impress them, he stands up and talks this old integration talk, which is hypocrisy, not because he's going to integrate you and me, because we'll still be begging 100 years from now, but to impress our brothers in Africa and Asia. And I don't think that he's going to be successful at it.
3: Now, am I to take it that what you are saying is that you are really opposed to integration because you don't think it's meaningful and cannot work?
2: We.
3: Therefore, I come back to my question. Now, you said a great deal about nonviolence, which we should get into, and you've implied a certain number of economic things. But I have to get first your basic position clear in my mind. Otherwise, I don't think the rest of the discussion can be meaningful. You have to answer for me clearly the question as to whether what you ultimately have to see as a logical position is leaving the United States. If for the next 200 years Negroes are not going to be citizens by your definition, why isn't it logical then for for your leader to say, let us find a piece of territory somewhere and go to it? Because either you are advocating the continuation of slavery, if that isn't logical, because you say you can't get it by the methods which I am advocating, which is the slow grinding process of integration. Now, I want to know where you stand on that, because I can't see other things clearly unless I see this.
2: I'll try and make it as clear as I can. If by integration, we believe that integration is hypocrisy. If you were going to use the word brotherhood, that's another thing. We don't believe in integration, but we do believe in brotherhood. Integration.
3: But do you believe brotherhood is possible here?
2: If any time, sir, you have to pass a law that will make the white man accept you into his society, that's not brotherhood, that's hypocrisy. If a man holds a gun on you to make you put your arm around me and pretend that you love me, that's not brotherhood, that's hypocrisy.
3: Right.
2: And if America, if this country has to pass laws to make the white people accept us into their educational system, and has to pass laws to make the white people accept us into their into better housing in their neighborhoods, then what that is, that's the government is holding a gun on the white man and making him pretend that he wants you and me to sit beside him. That is hypocrisy. The government is forcing the white man in America to become a race of hypocrites. Now, if the white man, with no laws passed whatsoever, would accept the black man into his school, would accept the black man into his neighborhood, would accept the black man into his social system, economic system, and political system without laws having to be passed, then we would go for that. We would say that that's brotherhood, that's voluntarily, and it will work.
3: That's going to happen.
2: Why, your common sense tells you, sir, that it's not going to happen.
3: Then, if you cannot do this through the constitutional methods of going into courts, of having laws, which I call integration, and if you cannot do it by the spirit, which you call brotherhood, then what do you see as the future for black people here, and why should they stay?
2: Sir, The future for the black man in America, as we've been taught by the Honorable Elijah Muhammad, since you can see, and any intelligent person can see, that the white man is just not going to share his wealth with his ex-slave, or share his house with his ex-slave, or share his fields with his ex-slave, if the slave keeps pressing him. Sooner or later, there has to be a showdown. If the white man, the slave master, does not want the ex-slave in his house, then he has to let that slave go for himself and find a house for himself. Now, Mr. Muhammad, the Honorable Elijah Muhammad, our leader and teacher, teaches us this, that God has taught him that the only solution for the slave and the slave master is separation.
3: Ah, so then you do believe in separation.
2: We absolutely believe in separation.
3: Right.
2: We believe that separation is divine.
3: Right. Now, if there is to be divine separation, are you people being logical? Are you saying then we ought to take over, let us say, an area of the United States which is predominantly Negro and send more and more in until we control it? Or are you being logical by saying, let's get outside of here?
2: I think both is logical. It's logical when you find that you can't get along with a man in peace to set up house somewhere else. Now, when we say that, when the Honorable Elijah Muhammad teaches us that God has declared that the black man in America must have some land of his own, that means he must have some land of his own. The land doesn't have to be in Asia. The land doesn't have to be in Africa. The land doesn't have to be in Canada. The land can be anywhere. And if right here in America, since, as you say, we've been such good workers and faithful citizens, I'd rather say faithful servants,
3: right.
2: We haven't received any payment for our labor. It would only be just if the master, if his intention is good, since he knows he's not going to bring about this integration, the best thing for him to do is let us have some of these states. And we can go into these states, instead of begging him to live next door to him, we can go into these states and set up farms and feed our own people, set up factories and manufacture clothing and other utilities for our own people, set up businesses where we can make jobs for our own people. And this will keep us from having to beg him for that which he has set up for his people.
3: Right. In other words, then, Daily News is right in describing your movement as being an apartheid movement. They compared you to South Africa, where they say the whites should be in one place, the Negroes in another. It seems to me that what you're saying is pretty much the same thing.
2: No, sir. We don't feel that the Daily News is qualified to classify us as anything or compare us with any South African philosophy because, number one, the people in South Africa are some people who left Europe and went into Africa, a continent that is not theirs, and took it over from the black people to whom it belonged, and they are now there advocating white supremacy, which is a false doctrine. They're advocating black inferiority, which is another false doctrine, and they're basing their entire governmental system on the continued existence they're staying on a continent that they don't belong in, and also ruling over some people that they have no authority over. We who follow the Honorable Elijah Muhammad are advocating peaceful existence here in this country, which we feel is just as much ours as the white man. It's not his because he took it from the Indians, and he can't object to us because he brought us here. We didn't come here on our own. We didn't come here voluntarily. He put us in chains and brought us here and then worked us for nothing for 310 years without paying us one day's labor. Now, I would like to point this out, Mr. Rustin. If you have 100 people who work for you for nothing for a week, you make a profit. If you have a million people who work for you for nothing for a year, you become wealthy. Well, then when you have millions of black people whom you can work for nothing for 310 years, you can easily see why America became the wealthiest and the most powerful country on earth faster than any country in history. But here you have 20 million black people today whose parents were worked for 310 years for nothing. What do they have coming for them? Not only did their parents work 310 years for nothing like an animal, but their parents also were the most faithful soldiers that the master had. What payment have they gotten? And today, they're not asking for much. They're not asking for what someone else would ask. Instead of asking for something that's real, they're asking their master to let them occupy one of the rooms in his house or one of the rooms with him in his house. Now, this is still not asking for something. If America gave the black man here half of this country, they wouldn't be giving us anything. They work our mothers and fathers for 310 years with no pay. The Senate, the Congress, and the U.S. Supreme Court found it necessary to appropriate funds to repay billions of dollars to the Indians for land that was taken from the Indians 300 or 400 years ago. And if this generation of whites will recognize a debt incurred by the former generations of whites to the former generations of Indians, then this same generation of whites also must recognize debts incurred by the former generations of white to you and my forefathers. And if their own courts decree that they should pay the Indian today for what was done to the former generations of Indians, don't you think that God is more just than the court system of America? And if the court system of America says that the Indians must be paid, what do you think God would say that that America must do in payment to 20 million black people who worked here for nothing for 310 years?
3: All right, I take it then that what you're really saying is that you believe that a certain section of the United States should actually be given over, and because Negroes have worked for it and deserve it, and that that should be their territory, that this is your solution to the problem.
2: Only solution is separation.
3: Separation.
2: Not integration.
3: Now that we've got that clear, it seems to me we can go back and build on that for me to raise some other questions with you. Now, how do you see the Negro now? And I'm all in favor, you see, of doing away with dope and alcohol and profanity and the like. This is all to the good. But whether you like it or not, this is no answer to the ultimate problem which you face. Now, given the fact that Moses kept the children of Israel in the desert for 40 years in order to do away with their slave mentality and to build up a new leadership, he also had to know precisely where he was going to take them. He had to have a piece of land. Now, you want a piece of land here. Isn't there some inconsistency with your economic policy then in this regard? Because it seems to me what you are saying is Negroes should own their own stores. Negroes should become independent economically. Now, is this possible where you have Negroes spread over the country the way they are? You want them to buy land in Philadelphia, New York, and Texas, and what good is this? What are they going to do? Then give it up and move somewhere else? And what is the psychological implications of this?
2: Well, first, sir, when you mentioned Moses, you mentioned the best example that you probably could have. You pointed out the people that Moses was leading were probably the closest parallel to the problem confronting the so-called Negro in America than any in the Bible. Moses' people were strangers in a land that wasn't theirs. Mm. The black man in America is a stranger in a land that's not his. Mm. Moses' people had a slave mentality. And when they were found, they were worshiping gods other than their own. They were worshiping in a religion other than their own. The Negro in America is the same way. He worships the white man's God, and he's following in the white man's religion. The Negro in America is in the same fix, socially, mentally, politically, economically, and spiritually, as the people whom Moses grew up amongst in so-called in Egypt 4,000 years ago. Now then, if you recall, Moses didn't advocate integration. Moses advocated separation. At nowhere in that Bible can you show me where Moses went to his people and said, believe in the same God that your slave master believes in, or seek to integrate yourself with Pharaoh. Moses' one doctrine was separation. He told Pharaoh, God told me to tell you, let my people go. By go, that meant separate.

0: to a land flowing with milk and honey. And if you go back in that Bible, you'll find out some of them believed in him, but most of them were afraid of their slave master. They didn't believe that they could get along without Pharaoh. They didn't believe anybody could give them a job if Pharaoh didn't. They didn't believe anybody could put clothes on their back if Pharaoh. That's a slave mentality. They didn't believe that they could have an economic system free of Pharaoh. That's a slave mentality. And today, the same problem confronts the so-called Negro here in America, and the same problem confronts the Honorable Elijah Muhammad. The same opposition that was put in the path of Moses is put in the path of the Honorable Elijah Muhammad today. If you notice, Pharaoh himself never opposed Moses. He always got magicians to oppose Moses. Today you find your modern slave master. You don't find him opposing the Honorable Elijah Muhammad, but he gets so-called Negro politicians and so-called Negro preachers to work a lot of magic in the eyes of the so-called Negro and make the so-called Negro think that the Honorable Elijah Muhammad is a crazy man, just like the magicians tried to make the Hebrews think that Moses was a crazy man. They get magicians to do this work. And the magician is the one who goes to the people and tries to make them think, well, this man Muhammad is crazy. He's going to get you all out here someplace and get all of you killed. But if you recall, and that's why I say I'm so glad that you mentioned that Moses parallel. We feel that the Honorable Elijah Muhammad is the modern Moses. Sometimes they refer to Powell as a modern Moses. I've heard them refer to Reverend Martin Luther King as a modern Moses. But no one can be a modern Moses until they first find out what did the ancient Moses do, and he advocated separation, not integration. He advocated complete separation, not integration, and he didn't advocate passive resistance. He advocated an eye for an eye and a tooth for a tooth. What kind of teaching is it when you tell a slave to pray for those who despitefully use you, and it's the slave master who's despitefully using the slave? Love your enemy, and it's the slave master who's an enemy of the slave. As long as you teach a man that kind of philosophy and he eats it up, he'll remain a slave.
1: Yeah, but you see, I am a great advocate of nonviolence. Now, if you would tell me where it is you're going to lead people, you see, where this land is, I might perhaps say, well, the important thing for me is not to talk about integration or to talk about getting involved in the economic and social and political life in America, because our objective is to get over there. But I don't know where you're going to go, and I don't think you do.
0: Yes, we do. We can take some land right here, sir.
1: How?
0: Right here. It belongs to us.
1: Yeah, but if you argue that these people are not going to permit you to integrate...
0: We're not going to integrate.
1: And if they're not going to be loving enough to accept you, do you think the economic fact is that they're going to give you 10, 12 states that are going to be turned over to Negroes? What states?
0: Mr. Rustin.
1: What states?
0: The predicament that a man is in.
1: Yeah.
0: Is what makes a man reach certain decisions, sometimes against his own will. Maybe you don't realize the predicament that America is in today in this world. America probably is in a more precarious position or predicament than any country has been in since time began.
1: I agree with that. You don't have to fight that.
0: Now, what is causing this predicament? It's the race problem.
1: Yes, I
0: now,
1: agree with
0: that. Now, who is the primary person involved in this race problem? The so-called Negro.
1: Right.
0: America's number one problem is the so-called Negro. What must we do? This is what Uncle Sam is saying. What must I do about this Negro problem? And whenever she's attacked, whenever America is attacked on the race problem in America, she's completely without anything to say. She can say nothing.
1: Oh, she can say a lot.
0: What can she say?
1: I tell you exactly what
0: How can she
1: say?
0: Justify the race problem that consists here?
1: She doesn't justify it.
0: What does she do, sir?
1: She says... And don't misunderstand me. I have spent 25 years of my life. I've been in jail 22 times on the racial question. I've been on the chain gang. But I do not say that her answer is a good one. But it is an answer to meet the situation. She says, up until 1954, we did not have integration of schools. And now we have so many students integrated. Just a minute, let me finish. This is what she says. And she says, the Negroes were kept out of trade unions, but now they are being integrated into them. Phil Randolph has set up a new movement for a pressure of the Negro masses on the trade union movement, and things are beginning to give there. America can not justify the race question, but vis-a-vis Africa, Russia, and the others, she's in a very good position to point to a considerable amount of progress, which incidentally I don't have.

0: happen to think is enough. But it is enough to keep the great majority of Negroes in a psychological position where I think you would find it extremely difficult to them to talk about going somewhere else. Now, you talk about Mohammed being able to get 10,000 people. I'm here to tell you that I helped Martin King organize a prayer pilgrimage to Washington in which we got 35,000 people, a youth march in which we got 20,000 people. I simply don't believe that until you have some kind of area where people could go to, Mr. that Preston, the United States is going to take this seriously.
1: Do you realize if I was a Christian, uh-huh, in a Christian country,
0: yeah,
1: I wouldn't brag about out of 170 million people getting in which there are 20 million black people, I wouldn't think it was any accomplishment to get 30,000 to Washington D.C. for a prayer pilgrimage when you got the Washington D.C. itself has got umpteen, everybody down there is a Christian now. When the reason I said 10,000, sir, when you get like Billy Graham, if he draws 15,000 Christians out to a Christian rally in a Christian country, and then a man comes along who's a Muslim, which is a religion in direct opposition to Christianity, and he draws out the a like number, the accomplishments cannot hardly be compared.
0: Now, may I stop you here for a moment, yeah, because I think we've got to clarify something. When you say the followers of Muhammad are Mohammedans, Muslims.
1: Not Mohammedan.
0: Well, Muslims. What you are talking about in reality is not a religious following in the terms of what the Muslim would be in India or Pakistan or a Christian in Europe. Because I maintain that the very term Muslim, while in Mohammed's mind, it may be a religious concept, it is a psychological and political concept in the minds of the black men in this country who follow it. Most of them do not read the Quran, they read the Bible. Most of them are essentially and culturally Christians. Why, therefore, do they call themselves Muslim? It is because it is a reaction to Christianity, where in fact they to a large extent still practice it, but don't want to use the term because they don't want to use the same religious terminology that their masters use.
1: Mr. Rushton, I'm surprised at you.
0: Well, this is a fact. I'm not talking about your leadership.
1: No,
0: I'm,
1: sir,
0: talking about the mass of your followers.
1: I'm surprised at you. I mean, sir, in this instance, if you were to go to China and find Muslims, or go to India and find Muslims, or go to Sudan and find Muslims,
0: yeah,
1: their thinking is different. All of them are Muslims.
0: Uh-huh.
1: If you go to the mosque in Khartoum, you will hear the prayers. But after the prayer, the one who calls the prayer or delivers the sermon will deliver a sermon that's unique and will catch the interest of the people in the Sudan.
0: Yeah, well, how many masks do you have in Hawk?
1: Just a moment, sir. But a man who is delivering a sermon in the Sudan, he wouldn't deliver that same sermon in China, because the sermon is delivered to fit the problems of the people in whose country that sermon is given. And it's the same way here in America. In America, you have a unique problem. You have a problem of 20 million black people who have been transplanted, actually uprooted from their native soil and transplanted in soil that's foreign to them. And after being cut off from their culture for 400 years, when you come to them today with Islam, you are giving them back that which they were taken from 400 years ago.
0: No, I simply can't agree with this historically. The most of the Negroes who came from Africa, black people, actually came from the west coast of Africa. It was long after the migrations here that the Mohammedism spread south. It was in the 18th century that the Mohammedism came down into Nigeria and to the extent that it exists in Ghana and Sierra Leone. I think what Most of us were, when we came here, were worshippers of something quite different.
1: This is what the white man taught you.
0: Well,
1: since, sir, the white man taught you, after bringing you here and stripping you of your original culture, getting it completely out of your mind.
0: This is just what he did.
1: He stripped you of your native tongue. Time Magazine, February the 16th, 1959, in an article on Sekou Touré, it speaks of the Mali Empire. The Mali Empire was one of the vastest empires in West Africa.
0: I know about it.
1: And it says that is speaking of the Mali Empire in Guinea, it says, let me find it here for you, sir. It says, though Africa was, until the Europeans came, the continent that could not write, it had known its times of glory. Guinea was once part of the powerful Mali Empire that stretched from the French Sudan on the upper reaches of the Niger to just short of West Africa's Atlantic coast. When its 14th century ruler, that's a period that predates the discovery of America, Mansour Musa made his pilgrimage to Mecca, he traveled with a caravan of 60,000 men, and among his camels were 80 that each bore 300 pounds of gold. Now, I cite this to say this. This sultan of the Mali Empire, his name was Mansour Musa. Musa is the Arabic pronunciation of Moses. He was a Muslim. He was making the pilgrimage to Mecca. Now, this was the entire Mali Empire. Timbuktu was the capital. Timbuktu was the center of learning. This shows the Muslim influence in that advanced area of West Africa before the discovery of America. Before America was discovered, they say that this man, Mansour Musa, built a swimming pool in the middle of the Sahara Desert. Now, you have to be a genius to build a swimming pool on the seacoast.
0: Yeah.
1: Here's a black sultan, just a moment, sir, who built a swimming pool in the middle of the Sahara Desert. He couldn't have been a savage. If he was that far advanced in engineering to build a swimming pool in the middle of the desert, something the white man can hardly do today, you can't say that the man's culture was a savage culture.
0: Now look, don't beat a dead horse. I am not for a moment trying to say that there was not vast culture in West Africa.
1: You said that it wasn't Islam.
0: Just a moment. I said that the Islam spread from Timbuktu to the west coast of Africa.
1: Timbuktu is on the west coast of Africa.
0: Well, it's up in, my dear
1: Timbuktu.
0: Friend. I'm talking about the area from... Yeah, I know
1: Timbuktu is on the west coast of Africa.
0: And this is the area here that most of the slaves came from, and not Timbuktu.
1: Sir, this is Guinea down here. Guinea is a Muslim area, and was a Muslim area in that day. I would like to point out one more thing that the same article says. It will not be easy for Africa to be completely itself. It will not be easy. Let's see. In 4 short months, Guinea has apparently learned that independence is a relative thing. It will not be easy for Africa to be completely itself, for no other continent has been so swept by foreign influence. Islam stretches not only across its top, but deep into the south, as the lower reaches of the Belgian Congo.
0: Now.
1: Northern Nigeria is as rigidly Muslim as Saudi Arabia, and political meetings in Guinea come to a halt at sunset when everyone troops out, chucks his shoes, and bows toward Mecca.
0: Now, let me tell you, my friend, just so we get this historically clear, in one illustration. All over the west of Africa, you find the finest art objects out of which Picasso and others developed cubism and modern art.
1: That came
0: from the carving all over West Africa during the 17th and 18th century of figures with faces, hands. If Mohammedism had really spread, we could not have had those artistic figures, because as you ought to know, the Mohammedans are not permitted to create figures in their art objects.
1: Sir, I think...
0: And it was the spread of Mohammedism later which was in part due to the destruction of these art objects. Now, this is an historical fact, and I think we ought to get on.
1: No, sir, there's one more point that I think it should be cleared up. When you spoke of the Muslims who follow the Honorable Elijah Muhammad as not being real Muslims as such, but just using that label to camouflage their continued Christian
0: practices. Oh, I didn't say camouflage. I said that it was a reaction against. I think camouflage is not quite what I mean.
1: Yes, in the New York Times Sunday, in an article called Islam is Advancing in West Africa, it says Christians are worried by gains. Lagos, Nigeria. Christian missionaries say they are worried about the advance of Islam in West Africa.
0: As well they ought to be, because it's spreading rapidly.
1: They include Bishop of Lagos, a Nigerian and a Roman Catholic churchman who has been in West Africa for many years. The Catholic cleric said, quote, "Christianity here is skin deep only. Some Africans we baptize now go to the mosque and observe Ramadan, the Muslim month of purification." End quote. A British official of 11 years service in Nigeria suggested that Christianity was felt to be the white man's religion and was rejected as contrary to the African personality. One more paragraph now. An American who works for a philanthropic foundation here said, "Islam is spreading like wildfire. It offers Africans an uncomplicated creed with a few simple tenets."
0: Right.
1: Nigeria has just become independent. Which has just become independent, already appears well on her way toward becoming a predominantly Muslim nation.
0: True.
1: And it's letting you know right here, even the black man in Africa, when he accepts Islam, he doesn't drop all of these other customs overnight. But still, he's accepting Islam. He's bearing witness that there's no God but Allah, and Muhammad is the apostle of Allah, and is giving him unity and militancy that he didn't have before.
0: All right, all I want to say is that the article points out that these people go both to the Christian and to the mosque.
1: But it points out that when one is converted to Islam, his reaction to it in Africa is no different than the reaction of the black man here in America.
0: Uh-huh.
1: It's both the same reaction.
2: I wonder if I could ask a question here. Mr. Rustin, progress in your terms, does it involve a greater sense of racial identity?
0: I believe that it is very important to have a great sense of racial identity, because I believe that it is quite impossible for people to struggle creatively if they do not truly believe in themselves. I believe that dignity is first. Now, this, for me, is doubly important, precisely because believing in integration and not having been told where we are to go, I can see nothing more logical than staying here and struggling for one's rights. Also, because of moral principles which I hold, but leave them aside for the moment, I can see no way for the Negro to struggle except through nonviolence and a dedication to strategic nonviolence as, in sense, a matter of principle. Now, therefore, if you are going to be able to struggle with nonviolence to a certain extent, you have to have affection for the people who are mistreating you. No affection for the other fellow is possible without a great sense of dignity in oneself. And therefore, the dignity of the Negro, for me, is not something that is an aside. It is an essential of the struggle. The people in Montgomery were able to struggle and get integration on their buses for a simple reason. 10 years before, they could not have done it because they did not believe in themselves. When they believed in themselves, they could then be socially affectionate to the opposition while at the same time being extremely militant and walking and being prepared to sacrifice. I think this is most important. And I would therefore agree with Malcolm X that doing away with the ugliness which our people have had as a result of their poverty and their position is very necessary and important. We can certainly agree here.
1: Thank you. And, you know, I was so happy, Mr. Rustin, to hear you say that dignity is most important. The Honorable Elijah Muhammad absolutely, he emphasizes to us the importance of dignity, but you cannot have dignity. Dignity means a high regard for yourself.
0: Right.
1: You can't have high regard for that which you have no knowledge of. And when you ask a white man his nationality, for instance, and he says German, immediately he's connected with a German nation, a German flag in the past, a German culture. If he says he's an Englishman, he's connected with England and he's connected with a culture. Now, if you ask a black man in America and he says Negro, right there, he's putting a term on himself that carries more contempt with it than any word that exists in the Webster's Dictionary today. Now, the Honorable Elijah Muhammad teaches us that the black man in America is not looked down upon because he's black. He's looked down upon because he's called a Negro. A black man can come here from Africa. He's not a Negro. He's an African. He has a culture. A black man from Africa can put on his long flowing robes and have his head wrapped up and walk around in Alabama or Mississippi and not run into the same abuses and barriers and pitfalls that you and I would run into here in America, dressed like a white man, speaking like a white man, with the religion of the white man, and with the false conception of history that the white man has brainwashed us with, and at the same time calling ourselves by the white man's name. Now, what Mr. Muhammad says is this: instead of us spending all of our time griping with the white man for the way he has treated us or for what he deprives us of, what we must do is get some dignity, which we cannot have without having a knowledge of ourselves. We must have some kind of cultural knowledge in our background in order for, we must know what our parents did and what our foreparents did in order to have high regard for our foreparents. And if you don't have an high regard for your foreparents, you can't regard yourself highly. You take a man who has been taught that his father used to pull a plow and his mother was a maid for the master. He can't look up at his parents. But when you send him back beyond the time that his father was pulling a plow, and back beyond the time when his mother was a maid for the white man, back to the time when he was living along the banks of the Nile in palaces, at the same time the white man was living in the caves of Europe, and history will bear that out, or at a time when he was wearing silk in the East and in Africa and Asia, at a time when the white man whom he regards so highly today didn't know what clothes were, at a time when he was cooking and seasoning his food, when at the same time the white man whom he idolizes and worships today didn't know what cooked food was, then when you go back then and find out what a great history that the black man had, how his foreparents were the ones who engineered the pyramids, and how that the head or the face on the Sphinx in Africa, which is one of the oldest statues on this earth, is not a European, but it's a black man. He begins to look back there and see that his people were somebody. He begins immediately to throw off this inferior attitude, and he begins to look up at himself. And then he stops abusing himself. He stops getting drunk. He stops trying to escape from the surroundings or the conditions that he's in by turning to dope or alcohol.
0: Well,
1: he begins to toss aside these abuses.
0: I agree thoroughly. And I am at the present time doing some work on the Ga Empire. Precisely,
1: sir,
0: because I think this is important.
1: It's very important.
0: But now let me ask you another question, because I want to clarify your position on the Jewish question. Where does your group come out on this question? Because I only tell you what I don't want to tell you what I've heard. I want
1: tell
0: to see
1: me anything you've heard, and I'll clarify it.
0: Well, I have been given to understand that your position is, particularly in Harlem, that the Jews dominate. That one of the reasons that the Negro is so depressed is that the Jews are exploiting him. And that the Jews are attempting to exploit the Arab world and stir up difficulties in the Middle East. I'd like to know whether this is a misunderstanding I have.
2: I should say that we only have a few minutes more.
1: Yes, sir. If you, sir, will read what the Honorable Elijah Muhammad has written, and he has written much,
0: mm-hmm.
1: I don't think you can find an article where he has ever pointed out the Jew as an exploiter of the black man.
0: Mm-hmm.
1: He speaks of the exploiter, period. He doesn't break it down in terms of a Frenchman or an Englishman or a Jew or German, he speaks of the exploiter. Mm-hmm. And sometimes the man who is the most guilty of exploitation will think that you're pointing the finger at him and put out the propaganda that you're anti-this or that you're anti-that. We make no distinction between exploitation and exploiter.
0: Mm-hmm. Now, what do you mean when you say the man who is the most exploiting will put out propaganda?
1: I say this, that usually when you find a man putting out propaganda against Muslims, usually that man feels that the finger is being pointed at him.
0: But in other words, you think that many Jews feel that?
1: I don't
3: Hold it, stop the dial right there. 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
4: 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That's here in Hillsboro. That is our frequency, WHUP and WCOM. Airs us also. That's at noon today, as it is every day of the week except Tuesday when it's at 10 a.m. So you can catch it there. You can hear everything on demand here. So if you miss it here and you miss it on WCOM, just tap into our website, whoopfm.org, whupfm.org. Go to either the schedule or the shows page, 3D News at the top, and scroll down for the installment you are wanting to hear whenever you feel like it. I'm your host, Mr. B. Today we have Orange County Commissioner at Large Sally Green. It'd be impossible to encapsulate her contributions in just 30 to 35 minutes, but we'll do our best. We also want to talk about some of the things that she will be working on in her remaining months as a county commissioner, because she announced in November she was not going to run for re-election. Wrapping up, at least for the time being, a long period of community service, first as Chapel Hill Town Council member, and for the last 8 years or so, as Orange County Commissioner. And she has been very active in certain key areas that are relevant to us today, and that will be deliberated as part of an extensive rewrite of some of our development ordinances. We'll be talking to her about all of that, as well as her outside interests, non-governmental. And she has a lot of them. And, of course, we'll ask her, well, Sally, what's next? She may not even know. I think a breather is certainly in order. Maybe a little travel time with Paul Jones, who's also been our guest, her partner, who's a poet extraordinaire and former UNC prof. But all of that coming up soon. We'll have some news, mostly community calendar information, because the calendar is chock full of important happenings you need to know about, many of them in support of some of our local nonprofit agencies. And this is, in fact, the beginning of nonprofit fundraising season. We're all in need of your support. You may choose WHUP, you may choose Habitat for Humanity, you may choose Flush Fest. There's all kinds of great causes out there, starting in Northern Orange, but certainly rippling throughout the Triangle. We encourage you to think charitably, starting right now, starting today. And you can have fun in the process. More on all that later. We'll also have a few tunes, and we will begin that installment, that segment of the program. We break it up with at least three, sometimes four songs in an hour, with a guy who is internationally renowned, although oddly people don't know about him around here, partly because he lives in Greensboro, partly because he's a very eccentric fellow. He has been the guest of WHUP show host Corn Fed Red, with whom he is friends. And he was just at last Friday playing next to Volume Records and Beer. And, I mean, he's a legend, and there were just a few people there listening to him, but he was having his usual good time sharing his very quirky original music. So I'm going to play one of his more listenable tunes, because some of his avant-garde experimental music is hard for some folks to wrap their ears around. But this fellow is going to be performing at the Hopscotch Festival, and his appearance will be tomorrow. Hopscotch, the rather large 3-day event in Raleigh, Thursday, Friday, Saturday. And he's going to be on Thursday performing at Nash Hall. Just Google Hopscotch. It'll come right up, the whole schedule, the whole thing. Unfortunately, I think generally you have to have a pass for all 3 days, which is pretty pricey, in order to attend. But you may be able to attend individual sessions at a lot of the clubs that are, in fact, hosting music, as well as the stages out there in the streets of the capital city. So here's Eugene Shadbourne.

0: That's that. Eugene Shadbourne. He is a really funny, funny guy and brilliant songwriter. And you heard some of his guitar skills there in his inimitable twisted style. That's not easy to play. But that's that from his album, End to Slavery, which came out. He's got, I think, what, 30 records, maybe more. That one came out in 2014. And again, he's going to be playing tomorrow night at Nash Hall, opening day of the Hopscotch Festival, from Greensboro, Eugene Shadbourne, and a frequent guest on WHUP. We've got some of his live sessions captured, and you can do a quick search on our homepage for Eugene or Shadbourne, Shadbourne. And whatever we got will appear. You can listen to some of his conversations with Corn-Fed Red on the show Directly From My Heart to You, which airs on Thursdays. On with the news. 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They can handle almost any kind of case you might have. And as I mentioned to my special guest, Sally Green, we like to ask our guests just to verify that full service covers almost everybody on earth. Have you ever, Sally Green, for any reason whatsoever, needed the services of an attorney, ever, for anything?
1: I certainly have.
0: Yes, of course.
1: Attorneys are very necessary in the world.
0: They're necessary. You yourself.
1: I have been an attorney.
0: Have been an attorney.
1: Uh-huh. I would not be my own attorney, though. That would be bad.
0: That would be a mistake. Yeah, there's a saying about that.
1: Yeah, exactly.
0: Fool for a client, something like that.
1: Yeah.
0: Okay, so you have. And no matter what your legal need might be, the law firm of Coleman, Merritt, Murphy, and Ransford, who can be reached at hillsboroughnclaw.com. I'll read that again, hillsboroughnclaw.com. That tells you they are in Hillsboro. They can pretty much handle whatever legal needs, including civil litigation. Someone wrongs you, you can take them to court. Or something less controversial or confrontational. You're simply planning for your relatives and loved ones through your estate administration and planning, small business services. There is that criminal defense component that they handle. Should you be entangled in the legal system as a defendant, may it never happen. But they have that capacity as well. We'll learn about their team and everything else, hillsboroughnclaw.com. They sponsor this show, the 3D News. The exclusive Mega Doppler 10,000 radar range triple XZ forecast. Well, the presentation online has changed. Without telling me, the Mega Doppler 10,000 has decided to display its results differently. I will quickly get used to it, like instantly. But today, the high temperature will be in the upper 80s, so we're warming back up again. With no chance of any rain, it'll be a little cloudy early, but that'll quickly give way to sunshine. A low tonight of 66, so reasonable. It's been very pleasant in the mornings. It's going to get back to where it was, though. Tomorrow, 92, sunny skies, and a low of 70. I'm heading out of town on Friday. I will do the show on Friday, but there will be no news on Monday or Tuesday. And conveniently, the world of news has agreed to take a break as well. So I'll be back on Wednesday, but it's looking a little wet out there in western North Carolina. And it will be wet here on Friday and Saturday, but not a lot of water. PM thunderstorms on Friday, starting somewhere in the late afternoon. And that'll probably be around 5-ish. And it could continue all the way to 10 or 11. On Saturday, could be pretty much any time of day. Scattered thunderstorms. Less than a quarter inch on Friday and maybe up to a quarter inch on Saturday. Of course, I have to now offer the disclaimer that since the atmospheric conditions are so unpredictable due to, well, you can fill in the blank, we cannot guarantee, as we used to be able to do, the accuracy of the forecast or that there will even be any precipitation. If it does come on Friday, it'll be quick and dirty. 2 hours, the primary period of dumping. So it'll be fairly significant for a brief period, as it was in Northern Orange, like over my house for half an hour on Sunday. And then it'll clear out Monday, mostly sunny. Tuesday, mostly sunny. Wednesday, mostly sunny. Clouds interspersed with the sun later in the week. Temperatures topping out around 87, maybe a couple of degrees higher. Won't hit 90 next week, and a low in the mid-60s. Couple of mornings in the low 60s. Next week, we will update you later on all of that. Don't forget, the WHUP fall fundraising season will be kicking off on October 17th at the Colonial Inn. A murder mystery theater performance includes dinner and beverages. And it's called Rip Roaring Revenge. It'll be a lot of fun. And this will be part of our efforts to keep going into the fall and into 2027. But we like to present you with not just demands and solicitations, but fun options to help us keep going. So this is the beginning. It's an event. It's a happening. It's an experience. Tickets available. We've already sold 20% of the tickets, and it's not for another month. So get on your horse if you want to come and participate. Doors open at 5:30 for cocktails. Dinner begins at 6. It is a three-course meal, all happening at the Colonial Inn in downtown Hillsboro, Saturday, October 17th. Tickets available through the WHUPFM.org website or our social media accounts. And we'll have some QR codes to scan if that's how you like to do your business these days. Stay tuned. ChapelBar.com published a piece about the Hillsboro plan to expand affordable housing options and address affordability issues through its newly adopted affordable housing strategy. And it looks pretty reasonable. There's a lot of details that could go either way, depending on whether the plan ends up being implemented in a comprehensive way. That's always the rub. The plan looks great, but can they put together all the pieces? Because certain pieces are crucial in order to guarantee, especially in the area of building new affordable housing, there has to be some support for people who would be building that housing. If you don't incentivize them, they will very naturally build the housing that gives them the highest return. That's what they're in business for. So the other thing is the, quote, missing middle housing. I was so dismayed to see a definition of missing middle housing not as being available to the workforce folks that need to live in missing middle housing, but simply as a definition that says it's denser, quadruplexes, that's missing middle housing. But if it's not affordable, then you're not actually achieving the goal of providing housing for teachers and public servants and other people who most need it. I found that very peculiar. Chapel Hill says, well, we build a whole lot of missing middle housing, but I don't know how much of it is actually affordable. I don't think a lot of it is. So the question of what actually is missing middle housing is an important one to define. I would suggest that since it's intended to reach the people who most need it, who can't afford to live here, teachers, for example, it needs to be affordable to teachers if it in fact is missing middle housing. Anyway, there's a pretty good plan. We encourage everybody to look at it. And a good way to do that is to go to the chapelboro.com website, because they have pieced together a nice article on this that has all the links to all the plan elements. September is Orange County Preparedness Month. It's also, as we mentioned previously, Hunger Action Month. It's a whole bunch of months and weeks, but we should always be prepared, and we should always be taking action to fight hunger. On the other hand, this is the heat, allegedly, of the hurricane season, and so it's important to be prepared for whatever natural disasters we might encounter. And although we've been pretty lucky in the past decade or two, one might argue we're due. I don't know. I'm not going to go there, but we did have Tropical Storm Chantal, which seemed to target Orange County as though it were the state legislature. And it did a lot of damage in Hillsborough and in Southern Orange. So it's good to be prepared, and there are a lot of things that have happened since Chantal when we realized we weren't as prepared as we needed to be toward that end. And you can participate in that as well. OrangeCountyNC.gov. There's a news item called September is Orange County Preparedness Month. You can sign up for ReadyOrange.org and all the rest of the things you could do. Foster parent information session and orientation, that is today, 6 p.m. at the Orange County Department of Social Services on Mayo Street. The county commissioners will talk with Sally Green about this. We'll have a work session tomorrow. They'll be getting a presentation of the fiscal year 2025-26 strategic plan progress, a report on that, and a draft strategic communications and civic partnership plan presentation. I think it's good to have a draft strategic communications and civic partnership plan, because surveys have yielded concerns about the county's strategic communications and some holes in that. So they're going to try and tighten that up. And a lot of other community advisory committee appointments discussions to round out the agenda. Then, of course, this weekend, we'll also talk with Sally Green about the Land Use Plan 2050 County Commissioners Retreat, which will be on Monday at the Southern Human Services Center. Also happening on Friday, public tour of the water treatment plant or wastewater treatment plant, 1 p.m. for one or the other. You can go to the Town of Hillsborough social media or their website and try and find how to sign up for that. And then Pub and Shanty Sing at the Colonial Inn Friday night, 7 p.m. No need to get into those details. Flush Fest fundraiser that we have not mentioned previously. Flush Fest coming up in October, but they're having a fundraiser this coming Saturday. And you can go to flushfest.org and scroll down to get the information on the fundraiser. There'll be music, a silent auction, handmade goods, video games, yard games, craft studio. Suggested donation is very modest. You can RSVP at flushfest.org. And they're doing a number of interesting fundraising activities leading up to Flush Fest, including a really interesting and, I think, original one, Climb for a Cause. Join Piedmont Tree Climbing in Mebane and climb trees with ropes. They provide everything. It's very safe. Or you can just enjoy their 240-foot zip line or whatever else they do. We'll tell you more about that. And that is 2 days, September 26th and 7th. I tell you that now because they're already filling up the slots. There aren't an unlimited number of slots. You may want to sign up now. The Eno Festival hiatus brings an event on Saturday from 1 to 5. Actually, 1 till 9 or 10. To the Carolina Theater and the plaza in front of it. We've talked about the concert, but the plaza from 1 to 5 in front of the convention center will feature the Paper Hand Puppet Intervention and Five Points Rounders. Fan Belt is part of that band from Hillsborough. That's a square dance band, Durham Labor Choir. There's Scrap Exchange and a bunch of other stuff happening. That'll be in the plaza on Saturday, of course, weather permitting. And let's finalize the lineup of things happening this week with the Hillsborough Classic Film Society, the first of their fall series, His Girl Friday, starring Cary Grant and Rosalind Russell from 1940. It's a screwball comedy. If you've never heard that term, those were popular at one point in time. It's an old film, but it's a fun film. More on that later this week. Let's take a musical break, come back with our special guest, Sally Green, Orange County Commissioner, who is retiring. Do not call her a lame duck, though, because she has business to take care of, and take care of business she will. Let's hear from, right now, we did Eugene Chadbourne already, interesting artist by the name of Willow Avalon, who will be performing at the Cat's Cradle tonight, actually. A couple of women on that bill, originally from Carlton, Georgia, and now living in Nashville after a little stint in the heart of New York City. Here's a song from her new album, Pink Pocket Pistol.

0: Avalon, a song called Work to Do, and that's from her album Pink Pocket Pistol, her most recent, and that came out 2 months ago in June. Was it 3 months ago? Yeah, 3 months ago in June. Yes, in fact. And again, Willow Avalon is going to be performing live at the Cat's Cradle tonight. We are back with our very special guest, not her first appearance, and I hope not her last, but maybe her last official appearance as a member of the Orange County Commission, where she has served for 2 years, Sally Green. Good morning, Sally.
1: 2 terms, 8 years. You just said 2 years.
0: Oh, no. I've been.
1: It's been a lot longer than that.
0: My mistake. 2 terms. Yes, since 2018. Apologies. Yes, not to shortchange you. You've been around a while. And before that, a good stint on the Chapel Hill Town Council as well. So you decided and announced in November that you were not going to run for re-election. Not that anybody would blame you, because you've done your service more than 15 years in office. And but still, what made you decide to step aside at this time?
1: It's time. I turned 70 last year. Our son is living in Germany. We'd like more free time to be able to travel. I really don't think people should be in these elected offices forever. It's not a birthright. It's not a sinecure. It's public service, and I think it's time for other people to take the reins.
0: Yeah, well, that makes sense. And again, you've spent a long time advocating for the residents of Chapel Hill first and then Orange County, and you've done your time. We need to turn a lot of things over to younger people, in fact.
1: Well, that's a real challenge. I'm not sure we're getting that much younger people, but that's a real challenge.
0: Yeah, getting them inspired, because so much effort has been put into disenfranchising young people. I'd be turned off, too. However, what's next? You have a sort of cryptic announcement that you will be shifting your attention to other activities that might benefit humanity. Have you got anything particular in mind, or are you really just going to take a little time for yourself and do some stuff?
1: It's going to be different, but I will be doing different things. And when I wrote that with my announcement, I had just been appointed to the State Historical Commission. So that's an interesting, very, very interesting role. It meets quarterly. Most of what we do has to do with affirming or approving accessions and deaccessions from historic museums and sites. So that's kind of routine, but we also get involved in approving and in work at work at historic sites. And it's really fascinating. That job also comes with an appointment to the National Register Advisory Board, and that's really interesting, because if you've ever seen a National Register nomination, they're like little history chapters, and so that's been really, really fun and rewarding.
0: Do you tend to be researching potential National Register sites in this area as a local representative, or does everybody do all of them?
1: The nominations are presented to us by there's a special kind of historian, architectural historian, who does that kind of work. So what we are reviewing applications that have been prepared already. But I will say that there are a lot of National Register sites in Orange County, and one that we're soon to see is you know who I'm talking about. She's lived here for a very long time. She lives in a modernist house that was designed by a student of Frank Lloyd Wright's. She's very active politically, and that's just drawing a blank. You would know if I said her, but she's just a really wonderful person, and she's received the award as one of the Orange County community treasures. Jean, if you're listening, I'm so sorry. I'm blanking out.
0: And Jean, I too apologize, because
1: you would know her,
0: I'm sure. But I am also drawing a blank. Don't feel bad.
1: Yeah.
0: But Jean, we apologize,
1: yes.
0: But we do honor your contributions,
1: and we love your house, and that we'll be seeing that. So that work is one thing I'm doing. I didn't know, and I mean, I didn't get appointed until June to the Historic Hillsborough Commission, and I joined that just in time for the big actual change in the name to now we are the Elizabeth Keckley Center at the Burwell School, which is very exciting because that's going to really refocus all of our attention. And I don't want to get ahead of the game because I think you're possibly talking with Elizabeth Hayes about getting
0: Yes,
1: her.
0: She will be on. Yes.
1: That's great.
0: In fact, we will be talking to her about her vision for the role as director and also our joint event that we're putting on in early November, a harvest festival. Didn't even know that, did you?
1: I should have known that, yeah.
0: No, I think it's still okay. Percolating, but it's firm. So we're going to do that. There's a few details left to iron out before I think we roll it out, but it's going to happen. So you're doing
1: that.
0: That's
1: very exciting. I want to say clearly that we're not casting aside our attention to the Burwell School. We're just enlarging the scope of what our mission is, and I think it's about time.
0: Yes. You also have spent a lot of time talking about civil rights issues, and the Elizabeth Keckley story is certainly part of that.
1: Absolutely.
0: In this area.
1: Yeah.
0: So one of the things you did, a great piece on this, by my former colleague and I think probably our friend Barry Yeoman, featured you in a piece in the Assembly called Judgment Day, about rethinking the

0: An installation and unveiling of a historical marker in Edenton at the home of, near the home, the former home of John Mann, who was the defendant in that case. And
1: yes,
0: it was really gratifying for me to get involved with the people in Edenton who didn't know anything about Lydia, who was the victim there, and it really inspired them to embrace a new hero.
1: Yes. That case, a famous case, mm-hmm. As it turns out, is still discussed.
0: In
1: legal circles, mm-hmm. Where basically the defendant man shot a woman who was enslaved in an incident, and he was basically acquitted thanks to the decision authored by the aforementioned Justice Ruffin, mm-hmm. who was on the North Carolina Supreme Court. Great story. You should read it. Learn more about that. But that sort of issue has informed a lot of your work.
0: Yeah. So I think through that work, I just really started getting my PhD in English. For my PhD in English, I wrote a dissertation on Virginia Woolf. And so my first love, I guess, is literature. And I still have that love, and I'm not sorry for that, and I still do some literary work. But the Thomas Ruffin story really launched me on a different career path as a historian.
1: You also just recently in July published a piece in the American Scholar called "Bending Toward Justice: Rejecting the Race Riot Myth, Facing the Ugly Truth." And your jumping off point is the Wilmington riots and the coup that occurred in Wilmington in 1898. Much has been written about that. That's not what you wrote about, but it was just sort of your jumping off point to a bigger point. And just briefly tell us a little bit about
0: that. Yeah, that's a book review of a new book by Lauren Collins, who's a New Yorker staff writer. There has been a lot written about the Wilmington race coup, including in the last 10 years or so, a book by a journalist named David Sacchino, who really dug into all of the historical facts about the incident itself. And before that, work by others, including Tim Tyson and David Chichelsky. What Lauren Collins did is to really broaden the story. She takes four families, two black and two white, and traces their ancestors from when the planters came and to establish the rice and cotton fields, and they brought their slaves, etc. So she goes backwards in time with these four families, and then she goes forward in time, and she really puts a lot of context around the story that we hadn't seen before. And she makes the point, which is what I conclude with, which is that this history is still with us. I mean, this situation, this political situation of white supremacy, is still with us. And if we don't reckon with it, and she's not the first, nor am I the first to say this, but if we as a nation don't really grapple with what happened under slavery and what we're collectively responsible for and have honest conversations, we're never going to go forward. We're going to be stuck in these same back and forth events.
1: Does it dismay you when your interest in this subject would subject you to accusations of making white people feel bad about themselves? It dismays me.
0: I think there's nothing wrong with white guilt. You know? I mean, I hear that argument. I don't want to be glib about it, but I do think that the counter response to that is we just need to know what happened. And we should not beat our heads in the sand over it, but we do need to understand what happened so we can understand the perspectives of others who have not arrived at this place in time on the same path that we have. I think it does nobody any service to distort that or ignore history.
1: Yeah,
0: so yes,
1: history.
0: It's very dismaying what's happening right now.
1: It is a seeming truth that if you erase or ignore history, you're just bound to repeat it. And we don't necessarily want to do that.
0: Right.
1: That's what I would you know, throw out there. So let's reflect a little bit on your time in office, first as a Chapel Hill Town Council member and then as a county commissioner. I think the usual question that they ask, sometimes posthumously, is what are you most proud of? But

0: I don't want to do that. Let's start with something else. Like, what have been the biggest challenges that you feel like you faced in either office that were frustrating, perhaps, and that persist to this day?
1: Well, the thing that comes to mind is affordability. And I ran for office in 2003 on a platform of we need an inclusionary zoning ordinance so that we can get developers to include affordable housing in subdivisions. Chapel Hill already had a pretty good policy of getting home trust homes built within developments where there was a rezoning involved. But I wanted to broaden this and make it more available to more people. It is just really hard to, you can write an ordinance, and which is hard enough. It is really hard to implement it and to make sure that it sticks. So we know, you know, all of our listeners know that housing affordability is just a very, very deep and stubborn problem. And I've been, in my own personal mission has been to work on that in both Chapel Hill and Orange County. And I think we've made some dents in it, but that's just going to continue to be very challenging.
0: Yeah, I mean, it's certainly not unique to us.
1: No.
0: The results of the strategies that have been employed by other counties, not very promising, and there's a push to replicate some of those strategies here, despite the results. So in Durham, you have this idea that you can maybe build your way out of an affordable housing problem. I think the problem is worse now than it was before because the model just doesn't work the way it's presented. And I wonder about how, in your remaining time, you can try and address a more proactive strategy that achieves the goal.
1: I think the county's primary role in achieving or supporting improving our affordable housing inventory is to be prepared to spend money with local nonprofits like Habitat and Home Trust and Empowerment, and those organizations typically, and in my view correctly, build their homes in the towns where there is infrastructure, there is communities, there is public transportation to get you to work. So I think we do have money allocated to do that, but I think the county needs to be prepared to just continue to subsidize housing through these local nonprofits, which really do a really good job.
0: Yes.
1: And it's not going to solve the whole problem, but I think that's really our role.
0: One thing that I've never heard addressed, the sort of conventional wisdom, which seems to me to be the conventional wisdom of the planning and economic development people, is that set-asides are a good model for increasing the amount of affordable housing stock. So you have a proposal for, you know, 150 units, and you allow 3% of those to be set aside for affordable housing at 80% of AMI, area median income. And it just seems to me that if you analyze it after the fact, not beforehand, that you're actually creating more of a need than you have alleviated. So,
1: how's that?
0: Because if you add, let's say, you know, 500 residents to an area that's has to be annexed and utilities extended, you have services you have to provide, and there's often retail that springs up, which involves often low-wage jobs. So you're actually creating, you may be creating, let's say, 10 affordable housing units, and then you have 20 new employees who need affordable housing. That's how.
1: Well, I hear what you're saying. Now, Chapel Hill and Carver and Hillsborough are not doing that kind of annexing. Their mission is to build the housing where there is already utilities. And that's part of what I said is I think
0: yes,
1: the county needs to support that with our dollars. So I don't know what's going on in other counties to do that. But that's absolutely right. That's why I personally do not want to expand the urban service boundary or the rural buffer or Carver's boundary, because that just incredibly expensive. And it's true what you're saying. I would point out that in Chapel Hill, it's not 3%, it's 15% that they expect to get back. But again, it costs money, because those homes don't get, the developer will not build those homes without subsidy.
0: And 80% of AMI in Orange County is not necessarily affordable to the workforce.
1: That's right.
0: That needs affordable housing.
1: That's
0: so
1: correct.
0: That's another issue.
1: And that's a real dilemma, because we don't really have the power to incentivize homes above 80% AMI with local dollars. With federal dollars, we can. But the state says local dollars, we can't do that. So it's... And at the same time, I think you'd agree that it doesn't look like the market on its own is going to provide that level of housing.
0: No, it will not. You have to incentivize it. I do think there's a general consensus, at least so it would appear to me, on the part of housing advocates, that the best use of funds, local funds, is in the rehabilitation of existing affordable housing, so that people who are already here can stay in their homes.
1: Absolutely. And Orange County, thank you for mentioning that. Orange County does that, and I think that is really a very important priority that the county needs, is to help keep people in their homes, keep their you know, their heating, HVAC working, keep the roof on their house, things that are really important. And that's something that the county is doing and certainly needs to continue, needs to do more of.
0: And that's also less visible.
1: It is less visible
0: than new subdivisions.
1: Right.
0: So one of the things that I got an email recently from someone who wanted to give me some feedback, because I was questioning the Land Use Plan 2050, and I want to talk about that briefly, because that is something you will be able to have an influence on in the last few months, but it may not be completed.
1: It will not be completed
0: by the time you leave.
1: No.
0: So the person was noting that maintaining land for farming is an important priority. And what he said was that development is going to happen in the county. It's just a matter of how and where. I think that's a piece of conventional wisdom that implies that we don't have any control over it. And I would disagree with that. Do you think we have control over that or not?
1: By the way, her name is Jean Earnhardt. Jean Earnhardt, yes.
0: Sorry, Jean.
1: Apologies to Jean. We love you, and we love your house.
0: It's never too late to
1: the wheel spins.
0: To do better.
1: Yeah, right.
0: All right, thank you.
1: Okay, so here's what I think. First of all, since you're mentioning the plan, here it is. This is double-sided. Look at this, Bob.
0: It's big.
1: Yeah. It's beautiful, though. I mean, I think there's a lot of good stuff in it. Everything here is commissioner comments and questions. So we're going to have a very robust meeting on Monday. So here's the thing. No, we cannot stop a farmer with a 200-acre farm from selling his land to a developer to build homes. We don't have the power to do that. We can regulate the kind of subdivision, you know, they'll propose whatever kind of subdivision they want, and their ordinance is in place to regulate it, but we can't stop that. So my thought has been that although we can't stop the subdivisions, we can make them better. And so my petition a couple of years ago was, excuse me, was to ask the staff to come up with, to work on the idea of a conservation subdivision. So a conservation subdivision, let's say, this is just the idea is you put the houses closer together. So if you could put 10 houses on 100 acres, let's say, that's bad math, but let's say that, in a conservation subdivision, you would put them on 40 acres of that. They would have smaller lots, but you would be conserving the rest of the land. The HOA would be responsible for it. They would maybe just mow it every year, or they could lease it to a small farmer. But the notion here is that once you carve up that land and put roads in it, et cetera, it's gone. It's gone forever. So that is one of the key ideas that will be, that it is in this draft and that I hope we'll be going forward with.
0: So the question I have about that, I looked at the map that Clarion Associates put together, and there were a lot of questions about it because it shows these conservation subdivisions all over northern Orange County and all over the western part of Orange County. If you were to build those out, it would actually, as I see it, take more land out of potential farming because there's, number one, already a limit to how many houses you can put out there. The legal limit is 2 acres per lot, per unit.
1: Well, that's in the rural buffer. I think it's 1 acre in some areas, other areas.
0: Well, mostly up here, northern Orange, it's a 2 acre minimum lot size. However, very little of that land up there perks for...
1: That's an issue. I mean, you'd have to work with that. I mean, so the physical properties of the land are going to dictate in part what can be done.
0: Exactly. Right. So the idea that you could potentially put... 20 houses on 100 acres or more, there's natural limitations, but also there are a lot of farms, small farms up there, 10-acre lots. Someone buys a 10-acre lot, puts a lot of it in farming. It's essentially the same thing, and I'm not sure what the benefit is in practice. So I don't see that if you build a subdivision, and a conservation subdivision is still a subdivision, you're not developing a higher density community, if you want to use that word, that's really still car dependent and is still has the appearance of sprawl if they are spread out to that degree. Right now, you can do whatever you need to do within the confines of the lot size limit, and it is what it is. It's not developing rampantly. It's not, we are losing farmland, but no more so than building 20 of these conservation subdivisions in Cedar Grove and up that way. I'm not sure I quite follow the logic.
1: Well, I just disagree. I think that, first of all, that we haven't decided where they were all where all they will go in the county, but. And when we do decide that, it won't be that they are mandatory. It will be that that is an option that the developer has. In terms of sprawl, if one way to do it is to not increase the number of units, just put them, just concentrate them, and you're doing less infrastructure. You're also kind of building communities that people might be attracted to. People, I'm hoping, and I've a couple of people have. I mean, we have a consultant who this is his whole business, conservation subdivisions, who assures us that there's a market for this kind of home. People would like to live in something that feels like they're conserving land, and it does conserve land. I don't understand your premise. I mean,
0: I guess the premise is if you put one home on a 5-acre lot without a clubhouse or any of those amenities, it's basically a relatively small footprint, and the rest of the 5 acres is still a natural area and a corridor.
1: It's not the same as keeping 50 or 60 acres empty. It's carving up land in ways that can never be undone.
0: Well, the same is true of the subdivisions. If you build them, it can never be undone.
1: Yes, but they take up less space on the land.
0: Well, I wonder if we suddenly have a proliferation, because you drive in northern Orange County now, and what is allowed is allowed. There aren't any subdivisions because it's not practical, and it's not allowed either. So I just wonder...
1: How is it not allowed?
0: In the density that a conservation subdivision, it's not allowed because you can't get the density because of the perk problems.
1: Well, and so that's a different problem, and that may keep a lot of land from being developed.
0: Well, I guess we'll see, but if you open it up and then suddenly there is a proliferation of applications to build these subdivisions in Cedar Grove, then I'm not sure you can roll that back. If it turns out that you have all these subdivisions with the stone entryways that are really just closed off, Randall Aaron, who is often cited as the guru of these things, he says that a proper conservation subdivision is not car dependent. All of these would be car dependent.
1: That's
0: and
1: right.
0: They would be linked, walkability, and the one proposal that was rejected just north of town, which is closer to town services than any of these others might be if they actually expanded that far, was rejected because it was a conservation subdivision in name only. It didn't really achieve
1: those goals. That's right, because we don't have the proper ordinance for it yet. That conservation subdivision was what we could call a flexible subdivision. That subdivision allows the developer to claim as conserved land that was unbuildable anyway. So that will be not. Once this plan is in place and the new ordinance we have to follow that is created, the goal is not to be able to do that anymore, that you have to conserve valuable land. Otherwise, it's just there's no value.
0: Will we see a new map that reflects the realities of what's going on in Northern Orange? Because these huge swaths of land that are designated as potential rural conservation mm-hmm. subdivisions, some of it is already under conservation easements, mm-hmm. from what I understand. And this was requested by the commissioners, but I've not seen any
1: revision. The map in there, Clarion, when they did their map, they did their research to find the places that a conservation subdivision was viable. In other words, it wasn't covered by an easement. It wasn't already developed. Hmm. So Clarion has done that work.
0: Okay, well, it just looks like there's a whole lot of territory here that's available for this purpose.
1: Well, you know, Bob, the other thing is there is a housing crisis, and the more people are moving to this area than probably just about any other area in the country, and we do have some reason to want to. People are going to be moving here. Do we want them to be moving, building mansions on 5-acre lots? I think not. I think there's no way we can say we're not allowing new subdivisions. That's what I started with. You can't tell a farmer not to sell this land to a developer.
0: Right. I get that. I just am not sure that. I'm not sure who is being served, ultimately. I think there's a group of stakeholders, if you will, that has a vested interest in having these things pop up in places where they currently are not. And I don't know if it's simply a matter of you can do one now that's not good, or you could do one that's good. I think there's a reason why we don't have any yet up in Northern Orange County.
1: Yeah.
0: And it's not that we have this special designation that gives you flexibility without oversight. That doesn't currently exist. I don't know.
1: Well, we just disagree on that.
0: Okay, fair enough. Sally Green, any plans you have beyond dealing with this and trying to shepherd the Comprehensive Land Use Plan 2050 into being?
1: Well, let me tell you what the schedule is now. It got slowed down for a number of reasons, including this very sad death of James Etta Bedford.
0: Yeah.
1: So we kind of put things on pause, and we're still really. I'm kind of reeling from that. I'm just kind of impossible to believe that she just could die like that. And your listeners may know, but I'll go ahead and tell you that we have decided to name the behavioral.
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3: Hello, everyone. This is Jacques Menache. It's 1 o'clock. I'm filling in for Joy Javits in her show, Good Stuff. And I'm very honored to have in the studio today Karen Howard from Chatham County. 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And you can stream at WCOMFM.org. On any device that you would like. Welcome, Karen. How are you?
4: I'm great. Thank you so much for having me. This is quite a joy to be here filling in for Joy.
3: Tell me, Karen, what are you currently serving on the board? Yes?
4: I am, yes. I am the representative from District 1 in Chatham County. And my term ends in 2028. but I hope to run again.
3: I'm not sure why I'm not hearing you on my headphones. And
5: are you hearing me?
4: I am.
3: On your headphones?
4: Oh, no, I am not.
3: You're not?
4: No.
3: Huh. I see. Okay. Sorry. Little. Okay.
4: There we go.
3: Sorry. Hello, everybody. This is Jacques Menache, 103.5 FM, WCOM, and WCOMFM.org on any device. We were having a little difficulty on... I'm so stupid sometimes. I can't seem to get everything launched, but here we're in the studio. I'm very honored to have Karen Howard. And she's going to tell us a little bit about herself. Karen, what is it that you do exactly?
4: Oh, I do a lot of things. Well, thank you for having me here, trying to fill in Joy Javits' very big shoes on a little body. So right now, and for the past 12 years, I have served on the Chatham County Board of Commissioners. But I would like to think that I wear a lot of hats. I am a mother, a grandmother, a poet. I watercolor. I live on a former plantation in the very northern part of Chatham County, where I am also the caretaker of the John A. Mason House and Plantation. So that has become a significant part of my life, just trying to invite people in and have conversations about our complicated history and all that has come out of the Mason Plantation. And so I try to stay active and involved in a lot of things. I'm a failed gardener. Every year I start the spring with these incredible plans about how I'm going to have this prolific garden. I do all of the prep work. And then by the time July hits and we have those long dry spells, I've generally given up. So right now I have some tomatoes, and that's all that survived Karen's attempt at gardening. But my house plants, they seem to do well. That's the green thumb that I have.
3: It's very hard this year for the outdoors because of the drought, and you have to water continuously. And even then, they still don't like it. It's been too hot.
4: Yes. And it's difficult to travel and garden.
3: Where have you been?
4: Take a week. So I've been to the Bahamas. I've been to Vermont. I spent a little bit of time in Washington, D.C. And I went to New Orleans, my first trip to New Orleans.
3: Nice.
4: For a conference. And I think that might be it for the past several months. I do have a trip to Wilmington plant coming up. A little bit of beach at the end of the summer always feels good to me.
3: Yeah.
4: Yeah.
3: Especially after the season.
4: Yes, when it's quieted down a little bit. I made the mistake of going to the Bahamas in July last year, and my mother lives there, so I have a good excuse for going regularly. But one does not voluntarily go to the Bahamas in July, and I will try not to make that mistake again, so I'm planning to go for Christmas instead.
3: Karen, tell us a little bit about your boys. I know you're very proud of them.
4: I am. So I have five boys, and I have a little bit of a joke story to tell because I grew up with only brothers. I have no sisters. And I had convinced my young self that I was only having girls to make up for this great tragedy of having no sisters. And so I adopted my first son, and that was, a choice. And then I had son number two and son number three, and I really wanted a girl. So we tried again, and we got twin sons. And so I have these five wonderful young men, and I cannot complain. I say that, I did not set out to have five sons. I did not think that I even wanted that big of a family. But there is nothing I would change about that group of young men that I have. My oldest son lives in the Bahamas, and he's a harbor master there. And then I have an engineer, a data scientist, and then my twins are 23, and they're still charting their life course. And I was saying earlier to you that they are such a wonderful blend of young men. They are supportive and kind. And I had five sons in my house, and there was never a physical fight. in the house, which was the main reason I didn't want sons, because I had these brothers that were just at each other all the time. Mm-hmm. And I think I've been very blessed with the young men that I have. They are a gift. They're wonderful uncles. I have a granddaughter, and so one of them is a dad. And watching them grow into the men that they have become has just been such an absolute joy.
3: That's so wonderful. Mm.
4: Yes.
3: Thanks for sharing that, Karen. So, you have a law degree, right?
4: I do, yes.
3: And you've been serving on the Board of Commissioners for,
4: 12 years.
3: 12 years, oh my God. And you've seen so much change around here. What do you think?
4: So I'll start way back when I decided to practice law. I was living in the Bahamas, where it's where my family is from, and I went to law school in England, so I'm a barrister, and I thought that I would spend my life there. I very quickly discovered that corporate litigation was not my cup of tea, but I loved studying the law. And when I married an American and moved to the U.S., I really had hoped to be able to keep my law degree relevant, to do something that required some degree of legal thinking. And, you know, then I had five sons, so life sort of took its own path. And when the opportunity came to run for office, I did not think of it as having any connection to law or to my legal expertise. But the reality is I first ran for school board, and then I served for 2 years, and then I ran for county commissioner. I think that has been such an asset to me, and not because it requires any legal knowledge. It doesn't. But the ability to look at two sides and the ability to see the argument that a person who entirely disagrees with you might be able to formulate and its validity from their perspective, I think has been very helpful. Most of the issues that we deal with are nuanced. There are so few that are clearly black and white, you know, and those are the easy ones. And those are generally the ones that are completely handled by staff and by other experts. But the things that commissioners are left to grapple with, like these big issues about balanced growth, right? Investing in a community that values its history, values what the people that are presently there think is important, and finds a way to integrate the opportunity for new people to come into that community and also fit in. All of these things are so nuanced, right? How do you invest in public education in a way that meets the needs of all children? One of my twins is autistic, and I understood not only that he had these incredible challenges that needed to be met in the classroom, but also that having him in the classroom was a disruption to the other kids in the classroom. And there was always the possibility that a child in that room might miss something because he was there. And as a parent, that's a really difficult thing to deal with. But as a school board member, that lands squarely in your lap. How do I invest in a school system? How do I create policy for a school system that can meet the needs of both of these children, keep them both safe, allow them to become the best version of themselves, and provide an environment where someone wants to teach that child? And then you move to county commissioner, and now here we have the purse strings, right? And for everything that our General Assembly doesn't do, it lands on your local government. Someone has to do it. And we are sort of that place of last resort. And so I think that to a large extent, the fact that I had this legal background has enabled me to not only see the nuance in the debates and in the places that we disagree, but also to formulate strong perspectives in a place where two things can be true.
3: Mm-hmm. Very interesting. So your son is out of the Chatham school system, right?
4: He is now, yes.
3: And
4: yes.
3: So how did he fare?
4: He did remarkably well. And, you know, and so when he was in second grade, I decided to homeschool. We had some difficult years in kindergarten and first grade. And I was, you know, I'm a lawyer. I went to Georgetown. I have these like incredible academic background, and I thought I can do this. And I've always loved teachers. I mean, school was definitely my cup of tea. But in that year, I developed a whole new level of respect for what teachers do. And so I will happily say that he and I had the most wonderful year, but we did not do a lot of schoolwork. And it was a year of growth, but I couldn't teach him he knew how to read. I could not teach him how to understand the context of the things that he had read, and I didn't understand autism. I didn't understand the inability to sequence and what that meant. And we put him back into Chatham County Schools, and they had developed a program, because when he started kindergarten, we didn't really have a program in our public school that addressed the behavioral needs of a child who had significant disability but was not intellectually challenged. And so they built a system that worked for Matthew. And he really only went to school for about an hour a day. We squeezed in some math and a lot of reading and a lot of occupational therapy. And he did that until he finished middle school. And by the time he started high school, he was a different child. And he graduated cum laude.
3: Nice.
4: Thanks to an incredible school system. And I will say there is something to be said for a school system that is not overly large, right? It has a little more ability to be nimble and to address specific individual needs. And I think that's something that we need to keep focusing on. How do we keep enough teachers, enough personnel, enough adults in the room so that we can continue to do that as our school systems get bigger and the needs of children become more challenging, right? I think we're going to see a whole different set of challenges from the kids who came through the pandemic and also had perhaps some learning disabilities or behavioral disabilities scaffolded on top. And we have to be ready to address them.
3: Yeah. When I first came to the area in the 60s, late 60s, Chatham County was nothing very big. It was a place where hippies hang out. And
4: it still is.
3: Yeah. Well, and I think that Chatham County is extremely challenging now because of the growth, because of the amount of development, because of the resources that are being tapped. Where are we headed in Chatham County with this?
4: So I think one really good thing that we did was first we imposed countywide zoning. That was one of the early things. So I moved to Chatham County 20 years ago. And even then it was different. There has been a lot of change since then. But we with countywide zoning, I think that was the first step, right? How do you make sure that just anything can't happen just anywhere, particularly without notice to the neighboring properties? And then we went through the process of creating Plan Chatham. And if you were to look at Plan Chatham, it doesn't sound like a super exciting read, but it really does set out a vision of what reasonable managed growth could look like if we are willing to let go of some things in exchange for others, right? So we know that if you want to increase density without sprawl, you have to allow for some vertical growth. We don't have much of that in Chatham.
3: Right.
4: If you were living in a community that is going to continue to be a bedroom community to the Triangle, which I think it will, right? We have beautiful resources. We have Jordan Lake. We have a lot of parkland around Jordan Lake. We have set up so that Chatham County continues to develop parkland as we have developments coming along. So we know that we will continue to have green space. We will continue to have water recreation. We have rivers and the lake. So people will be drawn to the area.
3: Yeah.
4: And so how do you ensure that it's not just the wealthy that can live there? And that has been the work of the years since Plan Chatham was instituted, the Moncur Small Area Plan, is exactly the kind of plan that one should develop for areas that have impending growth, right? So there is a percentage of land that has been identified for commercial industrial growth. But there are large tracts that are preserved as green and large tracts that are identified for small neighborhood business and residential. I do think that the fact that we have so much rural land is what it will enable us to develop more affordability in housing. It is the land in the Northeast. It's that sort of high-value land that is so expensive. That's not where you want to build affordable housing. You want to build it close to jobs. You want to build it close to town centers, places where you can plan for transit routes, places where there's proximity to schools, right? You want to build, and you know, for a community that is very committed to environmental goals and environmental stewardship, you really want to be building in a way that does not require every household to have two cars.
3: Yeah.
4: And that was what we were doing, right? The neighborhoods were far removed. They were, you know, set up in these beautiful places. But the natural consequence of that was every household needs more than one car. And every commute is very long. Our number one contributor to greenhouse gases in Chatham is cars. And we have got to start tackling that in a more meaningful way. And I do believe that part of that is building transit routes and putting the people where things already are. Not this sort of development that was like, build it and people will come.
3: Yeah,
4: put the big businesses out in the rural parts and draw more cars there. No, that is not responsible.
3: Where is the hub for the arts in Chatham County? Is it Pittsboro?
4: I would say it's Pittsboro, but there's also a significant arts community in Siler City.
3: Okay.
4: Years ago, I served on our arts council, and I did it for many years. And one of the first things I did was read a study about the arts in Chatham County and the opportunity for the arts to grow. And it really highlighted the need for us to think of ourselves more like Carrboro had
3: right.
4: thought of itself, as an arts hub, as a place where people would want to come for the enjoyment of the arts, for arts entertainment, arts education. And, you know, I feel as though Chatham is building out that way. You see, if you go to the plant, you'll see multiple forms of art. I actually co-host a monthly poetry night, which is tonight, second Wednesday of the month. So we have poetry and spoken word and sculpture, paint, watercolor, and all kinds of art forms found in one space, music. And you find that, I think, sort of pockmarked around the county, but really condensed in Pittsboro and in Siler City. And I hope that people recognize and are beginning to recognize more the value of the arts, right? They are not icing on a cake. They are an essential ingredient in the cake. They are our well-being. They are our mental health. They're how we communicate. They're how we express ourselves and how we deal with difficult things. It unites us. The arts is such a powerful force. And I hope that we are continuing to invest in arts education. You know, that has been a challenge in North Carolina. The state has not supported having arts teachers in schools. So we continue to do that. And having, you know, multiple arts organizations in Chatham has been, I think, a real gift to the community, right? The arts should not be for the wealthy. I mean, the arts are really an equal opportunity thing here. And I like to see that it is participated in that way. I think Clydefest has always historically been one of my favorite events. But the arts tour, the guild, all of the arts events that happen in and around town, and the fact that an artist can survive on their craft, right? That is it's part of economic development. It should not be that the poor starving artist should not be just something that we casually accept. There should be training for artists. There should be an ecosystem that, just the way we teach business owners and entrepreneurs how to manage their business, we should be doing the same for artists and the arts community.
3: Who should pay for the arts?
4: Everyone. We are all benefactors of the arts. And so I think, you know, there are different stratas at which we pay for the arts. So a patron, you know, even if it's a nominal token, there should be some thing that is given to the artist for this gift, for this thing that they share with us. Communities should invest in the arts. Local government should invest in the arts. The state should be investing in the arts and artists. Nonprofits are doing that work. Individuals.
3: How about the developers?
4: Absolutely.
3: Because
4: absolutely.
3: They claim that you should come to our apartments here that we're building like crazy, because there's arts around us, because we are an artistic community. I know every developer that I've ever known claims that that's the main thing that brings out. Mm-hmm. What can we do to make these developers,
4: you know,
3: pony
4: so,
3: up?
4: So Pittsburgh has done a fairly good job of requiring that developers partner with arts organizations and include local art in development, right? So sculptural art in the Hampton Hotel in Pittsburgh, local artists have their art work. They've made progress with having Chatham Park invest in the arts, right? And I think that when we have, you know, so we do have the Chatham Arts Council and the Artists Guild. When there are opportunities for grants, these developers should be part and parcel with that. And you're right. People do come to these communities. We saw them as live, work, play.
3: Yeah.
4: What is a significant part of the play is
3: the
4: arts.
3: Of course.
4: Absolutely. And so we have these summer series that happen. We have all of this other wonderful opportunity for engagement in the arts. We have the sculpture garden celebration coming up next weekend. And the goal, and so we invite local government to come and look at the arts and see where can art be placed in our communities, at our public buildings, right? So every public building should have local art incorporated.
3: Absolutely.
4: From the garden and landscaping should be artistic, to the actual creation of pieces for the enjoyment of the public. I believe, to me, there is no... I've never seen a place with too much art.
3: I know.
4: Ever.
3: That's so true.
4: You know, so places where you're walking down the street and there are musicians playing on the side of the street who aren't just busking, who are, you know, part of your fabric and are reimbursed, are remunerated properly for that. Murals, right? Just, and everywhere that you go around this world and you see these beautiful cities covered in murals, you don't forget that.
3: That's right.
4: Right? You take that back with you. I remember I was in Lisbon years ago, about 7 years ago, and the murals around the city were just absolutely amazing. Mexico.
3: Exactly.
4: I mean, the smallest towns. And, you know, to me, I think we miss an opportunity when we don't invest in the arts at the same level that art invests in us.
3: I agree so much.
4: Yes.
3: I wish you would come and talk with the town of Carmarole one evening that I'm asking them for money.
4: So Carmarole, you know, I don't know what their generosity is like around the arts, but even having a poet laureate.
3: Yes.
4: You know, these kinds of things. So in Chatham, we are having that conversation. Why don't we have a poet laureate? Right, we
3: good point.
4: Clearly believe in the beauty of the arts, and we have these poetry celebrations.
3: Yeah.
4: Like, let's make it more visible.
3: Yeah, we're so lucky here in Carmel to have many poets.
4: Yes.
3: And a poetry festival.
4: Yes.
3: And a poetry show in here. Mm-hmm. When are you going to read tonight, Karen?
4: So I brought along several of my pieces.
3: But you're not going to read us a preview of what you're going to do tonight?
4: No. And actually, so tonight, as part of this Poetry at the Plant is what our poetry series is called. And we have we invite six poets to read. And so normally on a regular second Wednesday, I co-host with Lyle Estill. We don't read our own poetry. We only get to read if a poet cancels or has something come up at the last minute. And so we keep some poetry just in case. And I'm always happy to read poetry. But I did bring a few pieces of my writing.
3: Please.
4: That I would love to share with you. So I turned 60 last year. And so there was a little bit of sobering up that I had. I also lost my husband. He was my husband. We divorced, but we stayed very close. We were still very much a family. And he died of cancer in October of 2024. So these past 2 years, or even three, once he was diagnosed, were years that were there was a lot of emotion wrapped around them. But shortly before that, I wrote a love letter to myself, and I would like to start with that. It's long. It's more prose than poetry. But I offer this to all of your listeners. It is to the girl I used to be, with love. I remember her so clearly. Chocolate skin and dark, tight curls gleaming in the scorching island sun. Racing barefoot down a stretch of warm white sand. Always venturing a little farther than she was supposed to. I know those bright questioning eyes and the full petulant lips that hint at stubbornness just beneath her smile. The nose that her mother says God must have stuck on in haste as she rushed out heaven's door, eager to start her earthly adventure. I remember that she woke too early, before the others, brimming with excitement at what the day might hold. Yes, I remember that brave, outspoken girl, and I want to hold her in my arms and thank her for the gifts she left behind. I remember that she wasn't pretty, but she could ride a horse and outrun her brothers and climb a tree faster than the boys next door. She wasn't the smartest girl in the class, but she learned every line in the play because you never know when that might come in handy. And she wasn't always popular, but she was kind to everyone, including the special girl who other kids avoided and ignored. And I remember that in a damaged world with imperfect parents and broken hearts and cakes that didn't always rise, her smile was constant and her joy contagious. Thank you to that girl. Thank you for believing in me and leading the way for the woman that I would become. Thank you for the gift of finding joy in simple things like dark chocolate and mangoes, and handmade paper and old wooden toys that some child has loved the paint from. Thank you for the gift of being comfortable in this skin and seeing my inner beauty when the world didn't always celebrate my outer beauty. Thank you for those often tangled curls that grew into the locks that remind me every day that I come from a long line of brown-skinned women with full breasts and swaying hips who held themselves tall and proud even in the face of indignity. And thank you for the lightness of my heart, the ease of my smile, and the mischievous twinkle still in my eye. Thank you for introducing me to music and for playing the starting notes, for teaching me to sing whether I knew the words or not. Thank you for reminding me that I was once a poet, an artist, a maker of things, and that I don't want to die with my gifts still inside me. And thank you for the melody. Thank you for the gifts of patience, acceptance, and love, of dogs and flowers, abandoned houses, and old people with stories to tell. Love for my own special boy, whose challenges remind me that I am a soft place to land. And thank you for my love of starry nights. To that brave and beautiful girl, thank you. Thank you, you precious little angel who cleared the way. I hope you know that I always loved you. When you failed and tried again, when you felt lost and confused but still kept going. when things didn't go your way and life did not turn out as you had planned, but your light continued to shine. In fact, I think I loved you more. Every now and then I catch a glimpse of you. Sometimes you're in my belly dancing class or in an audience when I am reading. I've felt you near me when I'm driving through the woods. I've seen your smile in the mirror when you didn't know I was looking. It's good to know you're still around. I've got more living to do, and I'm so happy you'll be here for the ride.
3: Such good stuff, Karen. Thank you so
4: much. Thank you.
3: For reading this. Let's take a little break, and we'll be back in a second.

0: 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This is Jacques Menache. I'm filling in for Joy Javits, who, lucky her, she's in my country. She's in Paris today, and I'm so happy for her. She's always bringing to this station good stuff. And one thing that she's brought today is Karen Howard. I'm so happy to meet her and to have her here in the studio. It's always so challenging to interview somebody, and yet it's always a pleasure to interview good people. Thank you so much, Karen, for coming.
1: Thank you. My pleasure.
0: And thanks for reading that poem about you, really. Since we're here and we're in the studio in Carborough, I just want to get your feedback on what you think the community radio future is, whether there is a place for community radio. You know, we started more than 20 years ago, and we have only 100 watt power. That means it's about 3.5 miles on your car radio. But we, really early in the life of the radio station, we're lucky to have the internet and able to stream everywhere in the world. And there were people from Africa that were listening to our radio station because they used to live here and they moved and or they traveled. Mm-hmm. And so we're all over the place. But things, the internet, the technology has really evolved so tremendously while we spent this past 20 years broadcasting. And now there's so much choice. There's Spotify and YouTube and you name it.
1: Yeah.
0: So I'm not sure what the future is like, and there is this nostalgia about broadcasting on the air, and it's always live, and so anything can happen. But where do you think we're headed here?

0: these things, but we've lost that like deeply personal, intimate connection to the things most proximate to us. And I sense a sort of pining for that, right? And so when you say nostalgia, but I think about it, I think about younger people, my kids' ages, who are clamoring for the same thing. And so it can't be nostalgia for them. It must be something more innate, something more internal that's saying, I want a closer connection with people. And so I do this thing. I host dinner parties. And it feels to me as though the dinner party has gone the way of local radio, right? No one does it. Everyone has these fond memories of it, of their parents doing it. People say yes, but who's doing it? And the reason I do it is because I think people crave it, right? They crave coming to someone else's home for the simple act of sharing a meal with some other people that they don't necessarily know. It's how we used to get to know each other, and it's so less artificial than the mechanisms that we use today, right? The dating apps, the find a friend, and all this other stuff that is so manufactured. How about we do the thing that comes instinctively? How about we talk about the things that are local, and we talk with people in our communities, and we hear about what's happening from familiar voices? And how about we meet people through other people? Right. And so I think that there is some hunger for that, and how we respond to it is going to determine whether it survives. Right. So it's not just the factor of me having a dinner party, but also me reminding people how easy it was. Right. How they may not even remember what I served, but they remember that they had a wonderful time. And I usually start out with this grand plan about the menu I'm going to curate, and the cocktail I'll have for each course, and how spotless my house is going to be. And by the time the day arrives, it's, a basic meal with a couple of drinks, and I've dimmed the lights so that nobody sees the dust and bunnies, and everyone just remembers the ambiance and the feeling of being welcome and the camaraderie. And if it's winter, being warm in a home with the lights in the garden. And that is what that's what local radio has to offer too, right? This sort of an intimacy, a familiarity, a graciousness that you don't get if you listen to Howie Mandel or some, channel that's coming to you from wherever it may be. And it's so much of it is AI generated now. It's manufactured. It's not real. We need real, right? We need authentic. We need the things that you can actually taste and touch and feel and see with your eyes. And so I feel like there's an opportunity in this moment. And the fact that you are doing this, that joy has just started, right? So, people are still being drawn into it, that there are young people doing it. I also do the Chatham County Roundup in one of your peer stations, and people listen because they tell me, oh, I heard this or that. And I marvel at the variety of people who have listened in. So I think that we have an opportunity to make this relevant and to make it feel inviting, and to get more people to participate, right? Not let people think that only some people are interesting enough to be interviewed. Only some things are worth hearing about. No, it's all part. If it's part of our community, bring it. Bring it in.
1: Absolutely.
0: Let's share it.
1: Absolutely. Karen, that's so right what you're saying. It's unbelievable. I wish you had a show here.
0: I joked because when Joy asked me to do this, I said, yeah. I live by myself deep in the woods, 3.5 miles in the woods. And so I clearly spend a lot of time talking to myself. I could probably do this.
1: Yeah. Joy, by the way, started broadcasting at WCOM a long time ago. And she had a show called Readings, I think. It was called something like that. And she always did some fantastic stuff. And then she came back mostly because I convinced her to. And she decided to do this show, Good Stuff.
0: Yes.
1: And this is why we're here today. Thank you very much.

0: Joy, I don't know if you can listen to this in France, in Paris, but if you do, thanks for everything you do.
1: Yes.
0: And Karen, what is the most important thing that you're thinking about these days?
1: Oh, I'm glad you asked me that. I don't know whether I would say it's important. I feel as though it's important, but the thing that keeps coming back to me is that if we cannot have difficult conversations with the people that we love most, and our friends, and our peers, our colleagues, how are we going to do it with people that we have so little in common with? And let's start practicing now, right? Let's engage with one another. You know, you and I can have 99 things that we agree on and one that we disagree on, and we'll let it create a wedge. Let's throw that kind of, you know, separation away, and let's start saying, you know what, if we have one thing in common, let's get together and celebrate that one thing. Let's form a bond. So my father, what, in a later part of his life, he went into politics in the Bahamas, and one of the things that I realize and I keep with me and cherish is that, and much like politics was here in the U.S., at the end of the day, it didn't matter what, you know, party you were in. You went into parliament, you sat there, you debated vigorously, and then you went out for dinner and drinks afterwards. We were at each other's kids' weddings. You were godparents to each other. And you formed these bonds that required that you be able to have conversations. And we were neighbors, and having lost that, to me, is such a tragic and profound loss. And it is why the narrative can take the form that it does now, the public narrative. It's why people feel as though they can say the things they do on social media that they would never say to another human being's face. We've created this sort of, and I can't even say a silo, we've created thousands of little silos that we want to comfortably reside in, and that's just not the way the planet works. Right, I think if we are willing to have kind but difficult conversations with people in our families, our neighbors, our relatives, our children about things that we disagree about, and then to be able to land in a place where we say, okay, we still disagree, but I understand now what you were saying. I'm not trying to always convince you to believe what I believe. I just want you to be able to hear me, and I want to be able to hear you and not invalidate your perspective. And so that constantly plays in my head. How do I make sure that I am an invitation to converse about things that you believe we may not agree with on? And, you know, part of the problem, I acknowledge that I am sometimes part of the problem because I am so deeply convicted of my rightness. And I may be right, but chances are there is some element of truth for that person in the thing that they believe. And if I can't hear them and they can't hear me, we're never going to get closer to a solution.
0: Right on.
1: Yeah.
0: Karen, what is the most difficult thing that we could talk about right now on the air?
1: So I don't know whether it's necessarily going to be... I feel this kinship with Carborough and therefore with you, that it is such a welcoming, diverse, open, willing to engage with the new, comfortable with finding a place to hold the old community, that I never... This never comes to the surface for me. But... You know, we have and also us both having grown up in other countries. I struggle with the extent to which America doesn't know its own history and understand that and engage itself and say it is difficult and horrible and sad and beautiful and wonderful and all these things at the same time. You know, I think that that original colonizing of this country is something we never really engage on. And if we can't do that, then we can't possibly talk about slavery properly.
0: That's right.
1: And if we don't talk about the reasons for our present circumstances and how they are directly attributable to our history and our modern history, our repeated history, we keep digging the same hole just deeper. You know, we're just gilding it with different things on the walls. And I think that is profoundly sad. And I can't help but believe, you know, never in my wildest dreams could you have told me that I would have five black sons in America. And I would have told you that I would have stayed. And yet, like I said to you before this show, I am so deeply convicted of the dream of America and its and our capacity to be that, that I won't let it go. And I hope that more people feel that way than feel as though the story should be rewritten in a pretty way and you know, let's only cherish and celebrate and hold up the things that we feel comfortable with. I hope that more Americans are beginning to grapple with the ugly parts, the less than perfect parts, right? Because this, you can't do better if you can't acknowledge what you did wrong in the first place. And we don't have to hold guilt, right? I don't want anyone to walk away holding guilt, right? And so I have this little saying on my mirror that says, forgive yourself for not knowing what only time could teach you. But you have to be willing for time to teach you something.
0: Yeah, that's right.
1: Right? It's inherent. So,
0: Karen, I'll bring up a hyper-local thing that I'm grappling with. Here we are in this beautiful studio with huge windows outside on the community, and we're a block away from the homeless shelter. Mm-hmm. And there's many, many people without a home who either come and lay down on the benches here or come from the homeless shelter, and they knock on the door of the station and they tell me, I have something to say. I want to talk. Mm. And it's very difficult to do that because we're in a government building and they're worried about security and this and that and the other. And so I've had this idea to maybe put a remote table outside and give a space to the people to come and say whatever they want. But I think I'm going to fight a huge battle to do something like that. But I want to do something for the homeless, for the people who are at the shelter, for the people who are struggling with mental abilities of any kind.
1: Yeah.
0: I don't know what the solution is, but it's something that's hard to talk with anybody, especially the town of Carborough or the WCOM community. It's a difficult, but I know there's a solution here.
1: Yeah.
0: Maybe not even a solution, but a little bit of hope.
1: Yes, I think part of the problem is we have othered homeless people to the extent that they are scary, they are dangerous, they're all struggling with mental illness in our minds. We have made them so unlike us in our heads that we don't recognize the opportunity to sit down. That first of all, the reasons for homelessness are so many, right, and so nuanced and so multifaceted, to suggest that it's any particular thing, one thing. If it were just one thing, we would have fixed it a long time ago. There are so many reasons and underlying causes. And to not be hearing from the homeless community isn't helping us. right? It's not helping us find the right solutions. It certainly is not helping the homeless community feel as though we are actually invested in a better outcome. And I worry about that in Chatham. So our homeless population looks a little different. And because it is hard to see them, there's not people sleeping on the streets. There's no, you know, we don't have a homeless shelter, so to speak. We have a shelter for women and children, but that's basically domestic abuse, family violence. Because we aren't seeing them, it is very easy for people to say, well, we don't have a homelessness problem. But what you have is people living in places that are not habitable, people sleeping on couches of other people. In 2017, 2018, we took in a homeless high schooler who was sleeping on other people's couches, but living in a barn too for part of the time. And it took an observant eye to recognize that he was actually homeless. And he showed up at my house with a big black trash bag full of all of his lively possessions. Most of it turned out to be football gear, but it was stuff that mattered to him. And he was going to school every day. And all I could think was, you know, here's this kid who everything is working against him, and he's showing up at school. Right? His biggest problem is not a roof. It is everything else. Because he can save him. He has the capacity to save himself if he can show up at school every day.
0: That's right.
1: And still, the system isn't designed to step in and fill in those gaps. But we're not hearing from people. We're not hearing, you know, what is wrong and when did it start going wrong, right? So that we can start putting plugs in the right places. You know, I think we are building this wonderful safety net, but it's a net. And that means there are holes. Mm. And some people are falling through. And we're not saying, oh, we need another net under it to catch them. We're sort of eyeing that person and going, dude, there's a net. Why are you still falling? It must be mental illness. It must be drug addiction. It must be something else. When we are not actually building enough of a support system so that if you fall through a hole in this net, there's another net under there to catch you. And the mesh gets finer and finer until that last person still has the resources they need to not be unhoused or inadequately housed. And it should be, to me, homelessness and hunger in America shouldn't exist.
0: That's right.
1: It should not. There is such an overabundance of everything. And it's not impossible for us to fix. We just don't have the social and political will.
0: But you must agree it's a difficult subject.
1: It is difficult.
0: It?
1: And we've criminalized aspects of it, right? So, you know, loitering. And I mean, it's not as bad luckily in North Carolina as it is in some places, right? Where they're putting spikes on benches so that people don't sleep on them. Where do they sleep? And you know, one of the challenges that I discovered when I served on a local board in Chatham was some of the housing options that we provide don't allow a mother to go to them if she has a son over 13, the age of 13. So if I had to give up my 13-year-old, I would choose inadequate housing, right? I might choose homelessness just to keep us together, right? So it takes a community effort. It's going to take our local law enforcement being invested in the conversation, mental health providers being involved in the conversation, local government, our housing authorities, and some support from state and federal, you know, government, because it's an expensive problem. But it costs us more than it to not fix it than it will to fix it.
0: Absolutely.
1: Yeah.
0: Karen, do you have a little tiny poem that you could read us before we wrap it up here?
1: I do. Okay, so this I wrote to myself. And when I was turning 60, and this is a reminder that even at 60, there are things that I regret. my regrets. I cannot recall how many times I said to some headstrong child or snarky teenager of mine, grow up, act your age, quit being a baby, put on your big girl pants. When you grow up, those are my only regrets. If I could do it again, I know what I would say now, with the innocence and adventure of 60 looming ahead. I'd say, slow down. It's not a race. Stay young. Age ain't nothing but a number. Be silly. Don't take it all so seriously. Pink hair looks wonderful on you. What's the worst that could happen? Laugh at yourself and others if they'll let you. Jump in every puddle until you can't jump anymore. And when you can't, just stand out in the rain and marvel at the fact that there are still puddles. Act whatever age you need to be. Cry if you want to. Be careless and free of care while you can. Take chances. Don't only plan for the future. Leave some room for the joy of now. If I could do it again, I know what I would say, with the mystery and magnificence of 60 looming ahead. Let the wild rumpus begin.
0: Thank you so much, Karen Howard, for everything you said today and for the beautiful poetry.
1: Thank you for having me here.
0: 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This is Good Stuff. I'm filling in for Joy Javits. She's going to be out of the country still next week. Wednesday the 16th, but we'll host Tom Taft, dear friend of Joy. I think I'll be on Zoom to talk to him. And please stay tuned for all the good stuff. Thank you.
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0: Travelers, this is your old corral pal Red Harper inviting you to stick around for the next 15 minutes or so and give a real good listen to some of the best country and western music from all over this great land of ours. Today we're going to feature a real swell guy with a terrific group. I mean Tex Williams and his Western Caravan. Come on in here, Tex boy.
1: Right now we'd like to get Deuce Spriggins up here to do a little singing for you. Carry on with the Western Caravan.
2: A little singing.
1: All right, go ahead, Deuce.

0: much, dude. Thanks to you, ladies and gentlemen. And carrying on with the show, here is a little girl vocalist with the Western Caravan. A mighty fine one singing a mighty fine old tune. Laura Lee Owens and Silver Bells.
1: By the light of a bright

0: much, friend. Carrying on, we'd like to do a little tune that Smokey Rogers did in one of our Universal International Western musical pictures. This one is called Big Bad Bill from the Badlands. Smokey Rogers.
1: Why,
0: you're
1: nothing. Coming on, Ray, little squirt.

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0: night. 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Oh, but my wife won't let me out tonight.
1: And the next little tune is one that seems to be mighty, mighty popular nowadays. Tim Spencer's fine-tuned

is an instrumental coming up right at you. Pedro DePaul out front and center, and all the Western Caravan with the Tennessee Wagner.

Doggone, I sure do hate to interrupt such fine music, but there's just a lot of chores around here that's got to be done. So this is Ed Harper inviting you to join us on Melody Roundup the next time we come your way. This is the United States Armed Forces Radio Service, the voice of information and education.

0: howdy, neighbors. This is your old corral pal, Red Harper, inviting you to stick around for the next 15 minutes or so and give a real good listen to some of the best country and western music from all over this great land of ours. Today, we're going to feature a real swell guy with a terrific group. I mean, Tex Williams and his Western Caravan. Come on in here, Tex boy.
1: Got a little tune here that should take about 2 minutes and a half we'd like to try and do for you, called the Downtown Poker Club. Now, Texas Bill was a poor old dub who joined the Downtown Poker Club, but he cursed the day he told them he would join. Now, his money used to go like it had wings. If he held queens, someone had kings, and each night he'd contribute all his coins. But he said, I'm going to play them tight tonight. There'll be no bobtail flushes make me mad, because when I get dinner, my hand's going to be a peach. So he played them tight, but he lost his pile, and Bill got peevish after a while, so he rose, looked all around, and made this speech. Did y'all see this brand new 45? I had her oiled up just today. I'm going to pass in amongst you the set of my rules I want you to follow as you play. Keep your big hands up on the table when you're dealing, please. Don't go slipping them aces down in betwixt your knees. Don't you go making them funny sign like you're trying to tip off your hand. Talking American, boy, American, that's just what I can understand. Don't go dealing off the bottom, because, man, I'm telling you, that's rough. Just take five, then stop. That's enough. Now, when you bet, let me see the chips, because I don't like it when you're shy. If you go broke, go on out and get some. I'll be here by and by. Pass them cards for me to shuffle every time before you deal. Then if anything goes wrong, then old Bill's gonna see. Y'all just ain't gonna keep playing this game now, according to that fella that you call Hoyley. Y'all gonna play this game according to me. He rolls. Now, sitting right there in that there clan, a chance to be a one-eyed man, and old Bill, he kept on watching him out of the corner of his eye. This old one eye he's dealing in, it cost old Bill another 5 or 10, so Willie, he rose, looked all around with a sigh. Man, but this is an awful shame. He said, there's someone cheating in this here game. Said, of course, it ain't gonna do for me to name the guy. So I refrain from mentioning the party's name. If I catch him cheating just once again, I'm gonna take my fist and close that other eye. Y'all see this brand new 45? I oiled her up just today. Now I'm gonna pass in amongst y'all the set of my own rules. You must follow your egghead. Keep your bony hands up on the table when you're giving them out, please. Don't go messing around spitting them aces down in betwixt your knees. Now don't you go making them funny signs, because you're still trying to tip off your hand. Talking American, boy, big A-A-A, so that I can understand. Don't be getting them off the bottom, because they keep trying to tell you that's rough. It's the Army game. Just take five of them. False, that's enough. Now when you bet, let me see the reds and blues. I don't like it when you're shy. If you run out of gas, go get pumped up. I'll be here by and by. Pass them pasteboards for me to ripple every time before you deal. And then if anything goes wrong, then old Willie's gonna see. Y'all just ain't gonna keep playing this game now, according to the fellow you call Hoyley. Y'all gonna play this game according to me. Hank, if you'll saddle up my horse, I'll be getting on out of here. Thank you very much, friends. Thanks a lot to you. And carrying on with the Western Caravan, here is Smokey Rogers doing a little waltz tune that he recorded a while back, and it's called A Kiss to Remember. I love to forget. Here he is.

Right now it's instrumental time. Here's Old Ed Western Caravan with the Muscat Ramble.

0: with the Muscat Ramble, and right now it's time to get the long, tall boy up here. That's Deuce Spriggins we're talking about, old Two-Spot Spriggins.
1: Two-Spot Spriggins. Hey, I don't like cram words. My name is Deuce. Deuce Spriggins. I don't like to be called Two-Spot.
0: I'm sorry. Well, we'll take it all back, Deuce. Well, how about while you're up here doing a little singing for us, old boy?
1: Little singing? Mm-hmm. All right, how about, what about that nursery rhyme, Starkle, Starkle, Twinkle, no.
0: Twinkle, Twinkle, Little Star. That's a good one.

Music, but there's just a lot of chores around here that's got to be done. So this is Red Harper inviting you to join us on Melody Roundup the next time we come your way. This is the United States Armed Forces Radio Service, the voice of information and education.

friends, you've made me feel so much at home. I'm proud to say that my grandparents were from Berlin, Germany. So I'm part German and proud of it. Now I've done you two little quickies. I'd like to sing you an old-time love song that I learned from my grandmother. It came from Berlin, Germany. Of course, I think it was originated in England, but anyhow, she brought it over. She was a good pack horse. And I'd like to do it for you good people tonight.

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And when he got back home, he wanted to see if his girlfriend was still true to him. And I believe the song will tell you all about it if you'll lend an ear and listen. And the title of it is Pretty Little Miss in the Garden, one of my own numbers.

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He was drunk, too drunk to care, when a girl from the bar walked up beside him, and this is what she said.

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1: Now, folks, here's where it gets really, really sad.
0: Then John, he stared off into that street light. And a vision filled his poor, poor heart with dread. For you see, folks, it was him lying drunk there in the gutter, all covered with flies.

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saxophone, Dick Hamilton. Dick Hamilton and all the band to do for you a little number called Teardrops in My Heart. Here's the way it goes.

certainly hope you folks enjoyed that a whole lot. We know you did. Teardrops to my heart, right? Right now, neighbors, a little number that was introduced by our good friend Leon McCullough back there at Tulsa, Oklahoma. We hope Leon's listening tonight. We've got Ernie Tavares' electric steel guitar to take us off and the whole band on. It's the Panhandle Rag. Here's the way it goes.

0: you very much.
1: Thanks a whole lot. I'd like to remind you folks, neighbors, music of yours truly, T. Texas Tyler, and the Western Dance Band from the Riverside Rancho, Los Angeles, California. The next tune is a waltz for the sentimental. For those of you who like good waltzes, we believe this is a good one. It's written by yours truly and Danny Allgaier, our trumpet player in the band. It's called The Goodnight Waltz, and here's where it goes. Ernie, take us off one.

Texas tune we hope everybody enjoys. One we made a record of about 3 years ago called Ida Red. Here's Red Go.

0: Riverside Ranch tonight on Riverside Drive just off Griffith Park. It's been the great opening night of the man with a million friends, T. Texas Tyler. And I do believe the entire million has been here. Hey, do you want to say goodnight, Tex? Here he is,
1: yeah,
0: T. Texas Tyler.

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We'd like to do a part of two hymns. One of them was requested and the other one I thought you might enjoy.

Sunday song happens to be a favorite of mine. And I guess the reason is because it sort of tells what every cowboy hopes for. A place where he can just sit and let the rest of the world go by.

Thank you very much. Ladies and gentlemen, I'd like to apologize for a little bit of laryngitis that I have in my throat this evening. The other boys are in fine shape. But we've been traveling by taxi, bus, mule train, and anybody that let us ride. And I caught a bad cold last night. I slept under a wagon. About 6 o'clock this morning, somebody drug it off. But I went to a doctor here in Bremen. Is this Bremen? Yeah. You have wonderful doctors here. They treat you real fine. He took a little flashlight, about like a pin, shined it down my throat. He looked a little while and he said, have you had this before? I said, yeah, I've had it before. He said, well, you've got it again. That'll be $25.

Before we get to the stars of our part of the show, we'd like to recognize our bass player here. He's kind of a New York boy, or upstate boy, we might call him down home, but he's a good boy and plays a fine bass. Tracy Swords, would you make him welcome here on our part of the show? These next two fellas that hadn't been introduced on the stage, they kind of lead the Clinch Mountain Boys around over the country from week in, week out, picking for good folks just like you here tonight, all over the United States and foreign countries as far as that's concerned. Let's get together and make two of the finest

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1: 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So stick around. It's the best blues in town.
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3: Coming up next on News and Views, a new study from the nonprofit Oxfam ranks the best and worst states in the country to work. And as we'll hear from the group's senior domestic policy advisor, Patricia Stottlemyre, North Carolina does not fare well.
4: Workers can experience wages, worker protections, and rights to organize in a dramatically different way just by crossing a state line.
3: Speaking of areas in which our state has a lot of room for improvement, State Senator Natalie Murdoch joins me for a two-part discussion regarding some of the ways our warming climate is making life difficult and dangerous for both workers and residential utility customers.
5: Everywhere you have more folks that are digging into their retirement, you have more folks that are only making the minimum payment on their credit card bill. Couple that with your utility bill if you're in the hole everywhere, and that's why affordability will be the key issue for the elections this fall.
3: That's coming up next on News and Views. Stay with us.
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3: Welcome to News and Views. I'm your host, Rob Schofield. Each day around the Labor Day holiday, the international nonprofit Oxfam conducts and releases a study in which it ranks the best and worst states in the U.S. to work. The researchers preparing the report examine a long list of indicators, more than three dozen, that help them determine how well average workers are paid, treated, and respected in the workplace in hopes of inspiring public officials to enact more and better worker-friendly laws and policies. Unfortunately for North Carolina workers, the 2026 Best States to Work Index once again confirms what so many of them already know, namely that our state does a lousy job in this area. Indeed, as I learned this past week in a conversation with Oxfam senior domestic policy advisor Patricia Stottlemyre, at a time in which the national affordability crisis is making life harder and harder for average households, the new index ranks our state dead last in the nation. Well, Patricia Stottlemyre, welcome back to News and Views. Good to have you back with us.
4: Wonderful to be back with you, Rob.
3: As we discussed last year, we're now doing this just ahead of Labor Day. Oxfam, the global organization fighting inequality to end poverty and injustice, has released its latest edition of the Best States to Work Index. And when we checked in last year, North Carolina not doing real well, and doesn't look like we've made too many improvements in the past year. Let's talk about where North Carolina ranks in this study.
4: That's right, Rob. In Oxfam's 2026 Best States to Work Index, North Carolina is again ranked number 52 out of 52. What we see is that policymakers in North Carolina are leaving workers behind at a time when folks are facing extraordinary economic hardship.
3: As I understand it, we looked at 37 policies this year that helped lead to this final ranking. Talk about some of the new indicators that you were looking at this year, in addition to just pay rates and right to organize.
4: That's right. So this year we took a look at 37 labor policies across all 50 states, plus DC and Puerto Rico. And these fall into three big dimensions: wages, worker protections, and rights to organize and collectively bargain. So this year, while workers are facing extraordinary economic hardship, we looked at how far wages go toward the cost of living for a family of four in a given state. In North Carolina, the minimum wage of $7.25 only meets 19% of that cost of living. And then this year, we also looked at where states are passing policies to help workers address new challenges in the workplace. So, for example, more workers are facing AI and digital surveillance on the job. Some states are passing policies to protect workers from things like AI-related bias or algorithmic management that's resulting in detrimental employment decisions. We also looked at, as more workers are juggling caregiving responsibilities for both children and aging parents, some states are also stepping up to help workers workers juggle caregiving responsibilities outside of the workplace. As more members of the sandwich generation are juggling care for both a child and an aging parent, some states have laws on the books that would prohibit discrimination in the workplace based on those caregiving responsibilities. Lastly, we looked at where some states are helping workers in the gig economy come together to bargain for stronger wages and worker protections.
3: Unfortunately, I guess no progress there in North Carolina on any of those fronts.
4: That's right. What we see is that while some states across the country are stepping up to help workers meet these new challenges, the states at the bottom of our Best States to Work Index are really failing to meet the moment.
3: I'm intrigued by this AI business, and obviously it's the news in so many realms. What kind of protections might there be? What is the concern there about when it comes to AI, artificial intelligence, and I guess digital spying or digital surveillance of workers?
4: So really what we see is that the reality on the ground is moving faster than policy when it comes to AI and surveillance in the workplace. Some workers might not have any law requiring that their employer even tell them before they begin electronically monitoring them. So things as basic as notice requirements before beginning to monitor your employees electronically. Some states have those laws and others don't. Similarly, these AI tools are known for reproducing bias and therefore entrenching discrimination in the workplace. So some states are passing policies that have human safeguards as well to ensure that any sort of employment-related decision that's driven by an algorithmic or AI-related tool has a human being involved in reviewing that decision.
3: On another area in which other states are doing better, my own daughter lives in California, where she just had my first grandchild, and she is in the process of getting paid family leave. That's something that North Carolina and I guess most of the other, a lot of the other southern states, that's another area in which we're trailing the field.
4: That's right. And paid family and medical leave is critical to enabling workers to stay in the workforce when they have something as wonderful as a new child joining their family. And congratulations, Rob. So states are stepping up to fill what is a massive gap at the federal policy level, which is there is no national law guaranteeing workers access to paid family and medical leave. This means that particularly low-wage workers are left having to choose between keeping their paycheck and taking care of themselves or a loved one, or spending time to bond with a new child. So we are seeing some exciting progress at the state level on paid family medical leave. Virginia actually just became the first state in the South to enact a statewide program guaranteeing workers access to paid family and medical leave. And again, this is really crucial to particularly helping women stay in the workforce, understanding that they carry the vast majority of caregiving responsibilities.
3: And speaking of Virginia, I mean, we can't talk about this report and talk about these issues without talking about the minimum wage. And I'm struck by the fact that North Carolina's minimum wage, this is a remarkable fact, that when I was in college 45 years ago, I was paid that amount for my summer job. That is the current minimum wage in North Carolina in a job where I was basically a maintenance worker. It's still $7.25 here. Virginia actually has raised the minimum wage significantly, our neighbor to the north, just as they've enacted family leave. Talk to us about the minimum wage picture.
4: That's exactly right. And what our Best States to Work Index demonstrates is that even neighboring states can have vastly different labor policy landscapes. Workers can experience wages, worker protections, and rights to organize in a dramatically different way just by crossing a state line. And I'm glad that you pointed out that the minimum wage is still stuck at $7.25 an hour, which is a poverty wage. The last time it was raised was 2009. This is the longest period of time since the Fair Labor Standards Act was enacted in 1938 without a raise. So workers making low wages are long overdue for a raise in the minimum wage. And as you mentioned, Virginia has raised their own minimum wage just across the line. The minimum wage in Virginia is $12.77 an hour. And again, our Best States to Work Index measures not only what the minimum wage is, but how far it goes toward meeting the cost of living.
3: Patricia, as we come to the end of our time with Patricia Stottlemyer of Oxfam, what do you hope policymakers will take away from this report? I'm guessing you'd like some of these ideas to percolate into the states like North Carolina that have been averting their eyes from such progressive policies.
4: Yes, we hope that policymakers can look to the Best States to Work Index for a policy roadmap about how they can support workers and working families. These labor policies that we track in the index are key levers of addressing the affordability crisis. They raise wages, they strengthen worker protections, and enhance workers' rights to collectively bargain. So I would hope that policymakers can look to some of the recommendations in the index for opportunities to support workers and working families.
3: Maybe see that it's done, been done in other places and it hasn't hurt them or their economy. So we'll hope maybe that message finally percolates through. Patricia, the best place to find the report, is it OxfamAmerica.org?
4: OxfamAmerica.org. That's right, Rob.
3: Patricia Stottlemyre, Senior Domestic Policy Advisor at Oxfam America. It's great to catch up with you as usual. Patricia, keep cranking out these reports. They're important, and we hope more and more people will read them.
4: Thanks so much, Rob.
3: Coming up next, a two-part conversation with State Senator Natalie Murdoch about some of the impacts of soaring energy and utility prices and climate change. Don't go away.
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3: Welcome back to News and Views. I'm Rob Schofield. As the cost of living continues to soar across the country and worsen the growing divide between the wealthy and everyone else, a major contributor to this troubling trend is the cost of energy in public utilities. Indeed, as North Carolina State Senator Natalie Murdoch of Durham and Chatham counties has recently highlighted in several forums, the situation has grown so dire that many households one might even think of as middle or working class are finding themselves facing utility shutoffs. And as Murdoch also highlighted, this trend took a deadly and tragic turn recently when a Rocky Mount family that was trying to rely on a generator to provide electricity after having their power shut off died of carbon monoxide poisoning. And this past week, as another climate change-fueled heat wave baked our state, I caught up with the senator for an extended conversation about the tragedy and some of the ways in which our state's public policies are leaving average residents without basic protections that ought to be basic human rights. Well, Senator Natalie Murdoch, welcome back to News and Views. Good to have you back with us.
5: Hey, Rob. Happy to be back with you all.
3: We're talking to you, of course, during another week of sweltering heat. And you recently wrote a newsletter highlighting the term, where I think it's a good one, energy equity in America, or perhaps more accurately, the lack of energy equity in our country.
5: Yes.
3: Obviously, regardless of where you live, chances are you've been noticing that the price we pay for energy has been going up and up and up. And before we talk about the details of your column, how often are you hearing from constituents about financial strain when it comes to paying their utility bills?
5: Yeah, hearing it consistently, particularly with the latest round of Duke Energy rate hikes, which also filed legislation to say that we should not have multi-year rate hikes. I don't know why Duke Energy has to raise our rates for 3 years, but at least we do have public hearings where people can come and share their concerns. And it's really the cumulative impact. We hear a lot about affordability, where I know a lot of folks may feel it's a buzzword, but it's the issue of our time. How are folks expected to make it when your utility bill is going up, your insurance, you may have lost your ACA coverage, so your monthly premiums may be going up, your car insurance, your home insurance. My own mom on a fixed income at 76 was dropped from her homeowner's insurance, was not told why, was not given a warning. We saw a lot of that post-Helene out west. So the utility bill one is very troubling because you may say, oh, I'm not going to have a car. But when it comes to utilities, this is not optional.
3: Yeah. And apropos of this topic, you recently lifted up in your newsletter the story of a Rocky Mount family that could not pay their bill and what ensued thereafter. What do we know about Tracy and Kenny Swan and their adopted daughter?
5: Yes, there's still the investigation is still ongoing. But what we have been told from neighbors and the family, I have talked with some of the local elected officials there. We were told that they approached the city. And to be clear, it's not Duke Energy. They locally right. manage their utility, which is another conversation. So yeah. I think this shows managing a utility is not easy as people think that it is, and the co-op route, other options are something that are worth exploring. But it's our understanding that they were in the rears by $2,000, which who can take on another $200 bill that is beyond the average savings of a lot of folks. And from what we were told by family members, they work to pull together $1,000. Most folks will say 50% should be enough for us to get these utilities back on. The city was not willing to work with them. We believe or suspect that in them utilizing a generator, it resulted in the death of this couple, their adopted daughter, and their three pets as well. So you have three human beings that just fell on hard times, were making a good faith effort. Their ability to scrounge together $1,000 shows these weren't folks that weren't trying to figure their way out. And who knows what else they were behind on? Were they keeping up with their medication? Were they keeping up with their groceries? Did they have the ability to go to work and back? You know, who knows? But they put together this $1,000 and it wasn't enough. And sadly, it is a tragic story that we should not forget. We should say, let's look at our policies. And the mayor has already acknowledged we need to look at these policies. So they're already admitting that there's more that we can do here. And this is also an example that as policymakers, we don't have to simply accept the status quo. These are instances where we should say, wait a minute, can we prevent any more deaths as a result of folks just not having the means and the resources to keep up with rising utility costs?
3: We're talking with Senator Natalie Murdoch, who's in her third term representing Durham and Chatham counties. We should note that you and your colleagues introduced several bills during this most recent short session that maybe would have gotten after some of these issues like utility cutoffs and extreme heat, but not a lot of interest from the Republican majority.
5: Yes, we did. And I have to shout out Senator DeAndrea Salvador. She's been doing energy equity work for years, and that's really the person that brought it to my attention. In the Southeast, you also have a lot of challenges. You have older homes that may not be built as well, depending on some of these suburbs. And so they also face oftentimes higher energy bills just because of how they were built. The same for a lot of our older public housing authorities. So there are a lot of federal programs where they can retrofit these buildings to save them some money. But when Senator Salvador approached me about the cutoffs, it seems so common sense. In the middle of an ice storm, they're not going to come and cut your power off. So in extreme heat, you shouldn't be able to do that. By statute, it's defined as 105 degrees. You are miserable long before it is 105 degrees. And so our legislation wants to revisit what extreme heat looks like, to look at that definition, because when you account for the heat index, 105 is very miserable. And we have seen a record number of heat emergencies, heat strokes, folks going to the ER from being overheated, and particularly our seniors, back to those on a fixed income. So we filed legislation to say that when you have issues of extreme heat, you should not have the ability to make those disconnections. And also when further doing research on the equity issue, there are other states that have more programs. We have LIHEAP federally, but that was on life support. To be honest with you, they were wanting to cut that with all of the DOGE actions that have occurred federally. They were looking at getting rid of that program. And we have some programs that put $40 a month towards your utility bill, but that's just a drop in the bucket with the utility bills. Like with the $2,000 issue, $41 is not going to get you very far. And sadly, the bill did not see the light of day, but we will be reaching out to the Republicans in that area in Rocky Mount to say we would love to work with you on this legislation.
3: Yeah, I know some, at least municipalities in other parts of the country, it might be worth looking at, have experimented with the idea of what's called a PIP, a percentage of income plan.
5: Yes.
3: The basic idea being, well, you know, everybody has a little stake in this, and they should pay for their utilities, but they shouldn't have to pay half their income each month. You know, so if your income is, you know, maybe it's 5 or 10% of your income, not half of it each month, and you got a better chance of actually people being able to pay and not get cut off, and all the costs associated with cutting people off. That might be Yeah,
5: absolutely. That is something that we're going to look at models. Ironically, I'll be going to a national energy conference because of the same bill coming up in September. So I'm talking with other state legislators and other parts of the nation of how that worked, what it looked like. And obviously it would be capped because when you make a certain amount, you can afford the bill outright. But programs that do look at your income to say if your annual income is $20,000, then you shouldn't be charged so much for your utility.
3: Coming up next, part two of my conversation with Senator Natalie Murdoch. Stay with us.
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3: Welcome back to News and Views. I'm Rob Schofield. In part one of my recent conversation with Durham and Chatham County State Senator Natalie Murdoch, we discussed the soaring prices of energy and utilities in our state, the associated energy inequity to which those prices are giving rise, how large numbers of households are being adversely impacted, and how some creative public policy changes could make a huge difference. In part two of our conversation, we examined another area in which our warming climate is causing suffering, the workplace, as well as two other policy issues that are front and center right now in the public sphere, the growing movement to curb the development of energy-sucking data centers, and the ongoing debate over voting rights and election administration in light of controversial recent actions by North Carolina Republican lawmakers and regulators. I want to ask you about another utility-related matter, and that's been really front and center in the news these days. Durham County Commissioners last week approved a nine-month moratorium on new or expanded data centers, and they will certainly impact our utility rates. I wonder if you have a take on that and maybe what our approach ought to be going forward to these data centers, these giant energy-using data centers.
5: The really huge ones are very, very scary coming off of all the national conferences and events that I've been attending. Learned a lot from the mayor of Phoenix specifically, where she admits they got a lot of it wrong. She inherited just way too many data centers that are in, you know, metro areas where there's a lot of residential areas. And it is something that as elected officials are really having to catch up as far as the technology. 2-3 years ago, you didn't really hear a lot about it. But now that we've seen the impacts of communities that have had these data centers, the massive one in Utah to me is horrifying. I can't imagine what that's like being in those conditions. And so I think you're going to see more and more local areas to move forward with moratoriums. I will be filing legislation in long session for a statewide moratorium, working with some legislators. New York has been the only state that has pulled it off statewide.
3: Again, we're talking with Senator Natalie Murdoch, who's in her third term representing Durham and Chatham counties. I want to talk about the midterms that are coming up. It's hard to believe, but the elections are right around the corner, right on the horizon. We're having a lot of debate still about where and when voters can cast their ballot. And I wonder what your thoughts are on what the decisions the State Board of Elections has been making recently when it comes to where polling places will be and how we'll cast our ballots both by mail and in person. A lot of controversy surrounding those issues.
5: Yeah, it is really beyond frustrating. And early voting starts October 15th. So for it to be July, August, and, you know, we're still going back and forth around where locations will be, taking away Sunday voting from counties, and really, quite frankly, gaming the system. A lot of local counties strategically had a split vote, knowing that when it went to the State Board of Elections, since it's now run by a Republican chair, they knew that the default would be to probably go in a different direction. And that's overwhelmingly what we saw. And to their credit, which is why I was told with Wake County, they went ahead and got a unanimous approval because they did not want it to be taken up by the state. But more than anything, the removal of voting locations on college campuses is just really concerning. I mean, not only do we have 10 HBCUs, when you look at all of our universities in the university system. I'm born and raised in Greensboro, North Carolina. So for the largest HBCU in the nation to not have a polling location is insane. Previously, their campus was split in two through a congressional map, but I am inspired by those students. It is my plan to go down there on October 15th and march with those students. They're organizing students at UNCG and A&T, a march from campus to the polls. And so I'm hopeful that it will backfire, that you will see folks that are organized and engaged. It is just the gall to take away something that we've been fighting for decades, and especially as someone that is a daughter of the South that can trace their roots here to slavery. We are just tired of fighting the same battles of our ancestors 3-4 generations removed, and the gall of the majority to say, oh, what do you mean? We just want to have cost savings. That's why we're not having Sunday voting. Yeah. We can't park enough. So they kind of flippantly respond to these challenges when they know exactly what it is that they're doing. But particularly in these rural areas, it's going to impact their constituents as well. If you go from a 15-minute drive to vote to a 40-minute drive, they may not drive that 40 minutes to vote for you either. So it is a democracy issue and not a partisan issue. It is frustrating, but it just shows that people will have to overperform. They're going to need to vote early. They're going to need to vote early so that if there is an issue, they can get that fixed. And luckily, we do still have the ability to register and vote the same day. So I've been encouraging folks to do that. Students are getting back on campus. I think you're going to see a record number of students that are going to register to vote on campus because they know in North Carolina, their vote will go so far in the future of this state.
3: We're coming to the end of our time with Senator Natalie Murdoch. Are there any other issues probably a lot of them. I wonder if there are any you'd like to highlight that you're watching for the next time you get together with your colleagues in Raleigh.
5: Yeah, we're glad that Governor Stein vetoed the horrible elections bill that would take early voting down to 10 days. And we were hopeful that we would not have the time to actually go back for them to implement that. It looks like that's what's going to happen, but it ain't over till it's over. But I have been getting a lot of questions about that. I don't think that's going to happen. I think our next session will be skeletal and ceremonial, but that one would be the big one to watch if that election bill were to move forward before the elections and folks are getting organized and having poll monitoring, and we're going to really, really need all of that because our state is the one to watch. Obviously, with Governor Cooper, that's a very competitive U.S. Senate race. NC-11 has now really heated up. So the balance of power for the U.S. yet again could really come down to North Carolina. And so that is why voting is being attacked. The majority understands the assignment, and that is why they want to make it more difficult for folks to vote. But we've got the people power, and we just have to turn out in very strong numbers to offset this.
3: Anybody wants to follow what's going on in the General Assembly, it's ncledge.gov. Check them out. Senator Natalie Murdoch is there representing a lot of good people, and we thank you for your service. It's great to catch up.
5: Please
3: keep up the good work, and hopefully our paths will cross again real soon.
5: Thank you. Thank you so much, Rob. Thank you for bringing this information to North Carolinians across the state.
3: Well, that's it for this edition of News and Views. 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For producer Clayton Henkel, this is Rob Schofield. Thanks for joining us. We'll talk to you again next week.
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Welcome to Counterspin, your weekly look behind the headlines. I'm Janine Jackson. This week on Counterspin, no humor intended, listening to this show might make you a domestic terrorist. Yes, the Trump White House is trying to get anyone who speaks publicly or co-signs silently against their plans or policies a terrorist. That for sure means anyone who signs up on lists in support of outlets like this one that make that dissent a core concern. At a time when we're being told that speaking out in criticism of those in power is a crime, we need news media that do more than just narrate that nightmare. That's not what we have. So as the net widens, which side are you on? Samara Robbie is the Associate Director of Political Education and Research at the Center for Constitutional Rights. He wrote recently about how Trump is employing counterterrorism as an effort to target anyone who dissents at all in the face of the things they're doing, or in their language, the left. We'll talk with him, but first, we'll take a look back at some recent press. Tayshia Fortune was found hanging from a tree in Mississippi in August. Her family say they think she was unlikely to take her own life, but they don't think it was a racist crime. It comes in a context, though, of a rising number of public hangings of black people that so far seem to have evoked little mainstream media concern. As reported by Stephanie Gadlin of the Chicago Crusader, quote, "The pattern of black Americans found hanging in public, ruled suicides before autopsies are complete, and disputed by families who say investigations were rushed, extends well beyond Mississippi. In 2026 alone, Juliana Umba Nzida, 16, a Congolese immigrant, was found hanging on church grounds in Charlotte, North Carolina, ruled a suicide in 3 days with no autopsy performed. Tonea Nicole Miller, 27, was found dead near a Miami park on Juneteenth weekend. Justice Kai James, 21, was found hanging at Turner Job Corps in Albany, Georgia," close quote. Gadlin and others like EmeraldBook.org cite a crimson record, a report released by the civil rights organization Julian that documents more than 70 suspected modern-day lynchings across southern states between 2000 and 2025, with lynching not referring solely to hangings. The report isn't a conclusion. It's a calling out of a recurring pattern of systemic neglect, wherein local coroners prematurely close cases as suicides without comprehensive investigations. And it's a callback to Ida B. Wells's 1895, A Red Record, tabulated statistics and alleged causes of lynching in the United States. That's the first statistical analysis of lynching in the U.S. Released as a pamphlet in Chicago, Wells' work showed that fewer than a third of the victims had ever been even accused of rape, which was the primary justification that white mobs used for the killings. In the case of Tayshia Fortune, civil rights advocate Bernice King cautioned against a rush to judgment, but added, quote, "We also cannot dismiss the fear and painful history these circumstances evoke for black communities, especially in Mississippi. That history makes transparency, thoroughness, and truth essential," close quote. In related news, corporate media are covering the suicide of Pierre Damas Bell, a 20-year-old Haitian man, a recent high school graduate, a member of his school's junior ROTC, with plans to attend Wright State University in Ohio. The young man walked into traffic last week, despondent over having to wear an ankle bracelet,
because he was a Haitian immigrant. And the Trump administration and the Supreme Court determined that he, along with more than 350,000 other Haitian immigrants, should lose their temporary protected status and be tracked like animals everywhere they go. On a social media account, Bell posted, quote, "I came to this country to pursue my education. I didn't come here to commit a crime or hurt anyone. Yet now I'm walking through the streets of the United States with a GPS monitor on my leg, carrying a feeling of shame and humiliation that I never imagined I would experience." Close quote. ABC says the Trump administration has sent two deportation flights to Haiti since it ended TPS for Haitians as part of its ongoing immigration crackdown. I would note that both deportation and immigration refer to legal processes whose definitions are not being met by the kidnappings and disappearances that we're now witnessing. ABC ends its online report with a note about what to do if you're struggling with thoughts of suicide. Nothing on what to do if you're struggling with your country's rapid descent into wide-scale racist criminality. In related news, the Center for American Progress released a look at a leaked Department of the Interior database that shows how the Trump administration is working to erase Black, Indigenous, and other marginalized people from public lands and public history. Executive Order 14253, Restoring Truth and Sanity to American History, the center says, is unsurprisingly not about advancing liberty, prosperity, and human flourishing, as its verbiage suggests, but instead a coordinated campaign to determine whose history is worth telling and who belongs in America. The leaked database includes data from 171 parks where exhibits were flagged for removal or revision. That's about a third of the National Park System's 433 official units. That's an undercount because it doesn't include things like the rainbow flag removed from Stonewall National Monument. It does include media, including signage, exhibits, waysides, books, podcasts, scripts, information handouts, map

0: You're listening to Counterspin, brought to you each week by the Media Watch Group Fair. The upcoming remembrance of September 11th, 2001 will pull a lot of strings. For New Yorkers, it's a memory of a nightmarish day full of sirens and empty streets, followed by months of foul-smelling air, posters on lampposts asking about missing loved ones, solidarity around folks who went to work, and the workers who risked and gave their lives to save them. And for media watchers, it's the ominous introduction of the term war on terror, which we knew would turn on its head the statement that we saw posted everywhere here: our grief is not a cry for war. How can a country wage war on a concept? Why isn't this a crime for which perpetrators can be found and engaged? But it was clear that the war on terror, which for a minute reporters kept in quotation marks, would morph into an all-encompassing explanation and excuse that, as Lyndon Johnson said approvingly of the Gulf of Tonkin resolution, was like grandma's nightshirt because it covered everything. So here we are. For those just waking up, today's troubles seem new, and in some ways they are. But understanding the roots of what we're seeing now is part of fighting the branches, if you will, growing into every aspect of our lives. Samer Arabi is the Associate Director of Political Education and Research at the Center for Constitutional Rights. He's author of the recent piece on CCR's blog titled, "Trump is Turning Counterterrorism into an International Campaign Against the Left." He joins us now by phone from here in town. Welcome to Counterspin, Samer Arabi.
1: Thank you. Great to be here.
0: Well, your piece is focused on the recently unveiled document labeled United States Counterterrorism Strategy. I want to ask you briefly, before we get into it, how real is this? You know, we know not to overlook plans. Project 2025 should teach us that. But we also know that people will say, well, this is a wish list. It isn't law and it isn't legal, so worry about something else. What is the state of reality, if that's not too weird a question, of this document?
1: I don't think that's too weird of a question at all. I mean, what is the state of reality is probably the thing all of us have been asking ourselves for a few years now. And I think the comparison to Project 2025 is very apt, where I think when it was first published, there was an attempt to minimize the possibility of what this could mean. You know, we sort of, I think, have a predisposition towards assuming that things will kind of go along at the status quo. Mm-hmm. And that turned out not to be the case. And that's certainly not the case here. You know, this latest counterterrorism strategy document by the Trump administration is only one of many, and a number have come down the pipe just in the past year, all of which have really drastically expanded who the United States government perceives as a quote-unquote enemy and what they feel entitled to be able to do. You know, it's not for nothing that Trump himself, in the foreword to the counterterrorism strategy document, closes it by saying, "We will find you and we will kill you," referring to people that the Trump administration considers to be, in their words, anti-American, radically pro-transgender or anarchist. You know, these are labels that could mean absolutely anything and could apply to anybody. And I think we should be really, really concerned about what that means for all of us.
0: Right. And so here's my big question, because listeners to Counterspin might have an ideology, because they listen to Counterspin, they might have an ideology that could be called anti-American, you know. So what is it calling for, and why does the language matter so much?
1: Sure. And, you know, this is actually a point that we made in that blog post as well, that anyone who's reading the blog at the Center for Constitutional Rights is themselves probably within this kind of

0: extremely broad remit. And I think that just goes to show that, you know, this is really a campaign not against advocates of political violence or people trying to kind of overthrow the existing system, but rather the entire left and the left as perceived from people that are situated on the far, far right. And frankly, I don't think it's even limited to the left, right? I mean, it's a sort of broad attack against anyone who questions the authority of this very small group of people. The thing that undergirds that is this idea that the existing system is threatened by an amorphous and terrifying other, right? In quotes, this like other that can't really be defined, that can't be whittled down to a particular group of people espousing one particular ideology or any particular strategy or plan, but rather it's everywhere. It's omnipresent. It's everyone and it's no one. It's everywhere and it's nowhere. And as a result of that, the government can do anything, right? It doesn't need due process. It doesn't need warrants. It doesn't need, you know, permission to spy on people, to surveil them, to follow their every movement, to detain them, to question them, to access their personal documents, to deport them. And we've been seeing that happening. And we've been seeing both for U.S. citizens and non-U.S. citizens, the ways in which this continues to expand outwards to encompass an ever-growing set of violent activities from the United States government against these people. The overwhelming, you know, we're talking 99.999% of whom have done absolutely nothing, literally nothing at all. And the ones, you know, who have been accused of things, including, you know, this Prairie Land case in Texas just a couple months ago, where a protester was charged with terrorism for moving a box of magazines from one area of a protest to another, shows you, I think, how far this has gone. And one of the things that we try to highlight in this piece is that, you know, it's easy to sort of point the finger at the Trump administration as being the sort of aberration that's going to do things like this. But what is really happening is he's following in a long line of, as you said, a set of parameters and a set of operating procedures that were put in place after 9/11. And this is something that George W. Bush expanded, that Obama expanded after him, that Trump expanded after him, that Biden expanded after Trump won. And now Trump is, you know, metastasizing this into a whole new level.
1: Let me ask you first. The vagueness, the amorphousness of who the target is and could be, that part's very murky. Mm-hmm. What they say they can do about those people is real explicit, you know, and is real violent. That's the other piece of it that we need to understand. Yeah, what are they saying is acceptable to do once they have labeled someone a terrorist?
0: Yeah, I think, you know, even that is somewhat vague, mm-hmm. because it does encompass a lot of powers that aren't necessarily specifically delineated, but right. rather just opened up for the opportunity for people to do. But nevertheless, I think it basically situates people outside of the law. And I think that's the thing that is the most scary, right? That, like, we have built this whole system, you know, however flawed, and obviously the system is deeply flawed as it is with or without terrorism designations, but a whole system where there are rights to due process, right to a, you know, trial by jury of your peers, right to your privacy, right to freedom of expression and freedom of religion. And these terrorism designations, and this is something, again, we talk about in the piece and in the sort of broader campaign that CCR is currently conducting in what we say dismantle this entire counterterrorism framework, because we believe it really can't be reformed or fixed.
1: Right.
0: But what this counterterrorism framework does is it situates people outside of those protections and outside of those rights. And this isn't a bug, it's a feature, right? Like, it was specifically designed to do this. The idea here is that, you know, like, oh, we can't use traditional safeguards and we can't respect traditional human rights because these people are so dangerous. But that danger is never defined, right? Those people are never defined. And as a result, the danger actually comes from, and this is the great irony here, right? The very people who are saying we need to take these rights away so that we can keep you safe are the ones who have made us all less safe. Right. No one is safer now as a result of the national security state, quote unquote. No one is safer as a result of these like broad counterterrorism systems. on the contrary, you know, if anything, people are more radicalized, they're more upset with the way that the government is conducting itself. And the government has lost legitimacy and the capability that it would need to actually build a functioning social contract. And so we end up in a situation where everyone is worse off, with the exception of a very small group of very powerful people who are controlling the levers of this sort of like authoritarian system.
1: The response to the question of what can they do is they can do anything because they have left the door open. And
0: exactly,
1: you can get the vibe from Trump's quote, "We will find you and we will kill you." You can't say it clearer than that. Well, this feels a little redundant, but there was a sort of 70s mantra, don't seek beauty, find beauty. And I was thinking of that lately because the Trump administration isn't seeking, quote unquote, terrorists, if by that we generously mean people who have actual plans to cause harm to innocent people in service of a cause that could and should be pursued through nonviolent means. They're redefining terms in order to generate people that fit that category. And it wouldn't work if the category had not been manufactured and then accepted. And that kind of brings us back to September 11th, 2001, where, like I said, journalists used to say war on terror in quotes because they knew that it didn't mean anything in particular. That's long been taken out of quotation marks as though it has some concrete, specific meaning. And that was a loss.
0: Yeah, a devastating loss, you know, and even I would say, you know, when the Obama administration came in, there was a sort of understanding that the war on terror was this kind of, you know, monstrosity. But instead of dismantling these unconstitutional powers, what they did instead was they renamed it, right? It became Global Overseas Contingency Operations or whatever.
1: Right.
0: You know, Guantanamo stayed open, the extraordinary powers stayed in place. And as a result, instead of this being a singular moment tied to the George W. Bush presidency, it became a hallmark of the executive branch and its ability to sort of operate in this unconstrained way. And it continues to unravel, right? With every passing administration, it just grows and grows. And that's because with this undefined threat, you can expand it however you want. Again, you know, we're seeing the Trump quote of "we will find you and we will kill you" is a terrifying one. And we should remember that it was Obama that was drone striking U.S. citizens overseas.
1: Right.
0: With absolutely no permission to do something like that. And so this door has been progressively opened further and further. And we really deeply believe that if we can't stop it and we can't wind it back, it will continue to do so regardless of who's in office in 2028.
1: It's so important to understand the history and to understand that not every bad thing started with Trump. We can't fix things if we believe that way, because when Trump leaves office, I'm just going to pause around that, everything's not going to go away. You know, it's not going to disappear with this one man. And I think that's important for us to understand. But I wish media would underscore that by having a longer timeline when they talk about this set of issues.
0: Absolutely, yeah. A lot of the issues that CCR confronts are structural and systemic, and it's our work to sort of make sure that people have the conditions that they need in order to live with respect and dignity, regardless of who is in office, right? And I think there's a crassness to the Trump administration, obviously, and maybe a certain extension of a lot of these violations of human rights and the international order, but he's not alone in that. And there are broad structural systemic things that need to be addressed. And CCR is really trying to stand at the forefront of doing them.
1: Well, I'll ask you finally, I found exactly one major media story, and I may have missed some, certainly, but I found one story on Laura Berlin. USA Today reported that a woman who the headline made clear was a mom runs a website. She built an interactive map showing which companies where are profiting from ICE contracts, who's flying the rounded up people to prison in El Salvador, who's running the detention centers where people are being hidden away and disappeared, and which politicians are getting money from those ICE contractors. It led some, like Citizens Bank to break off some contractual relationships, you know, and she was using publicly available data. Mm-hmm. This led Homeland Security to label her website a domestic terrorism threat, you know, and I'm guessing a far left terrorist. We were talking about language, FLT, by the way, if you're making T-shirts, far left terrorist is a new term. But she's using publicly available data to call attention to harms inflicted by the state. And that seems to be what makes it terrorism. And my question is, how do reporters not see that that puts all of them in the crosshairs if they're doing their job? You know, so finally, your thoughts about news media, what they could be doing, what they should be doing, what they aren't doing around this set of issues.
0: Sure. And I think you're pointing to a really critical issue in terms of safeguarding our democracy, which is, of course, the concentration of ownership of media and the continued consolidation of traditional media sources under fewer and fewer hands. And the way that has itself become really tied to the state, you know, it's CBS, Paramount, all of the sort of connections to the Trump administration at this point, it's not lost on anyone, I think. And we're now seeing those things work together in tandem, where just this past week, I think, there were accusations that Mark Ruffalo is both anti-Semitic and supporter of terrorism, right? Basically still using that label because he questioned a media merger,
1: right?
0: It was about the Paramount acquisition. And again, I think you're seeing that exact same thing being used. And at the end of the day, if the media is accountable to the state and not to the citizens of that state, we're seeing a sort of mirror of what this underlying terrorism laws are doing too, which is it's no longer about a threat to everyday U.S. citizens or people who reside in this country. It's a threat to the national security apparatus that itself is considered to be the thing that needs to be attacked and prosecuted. And so it's a real danger to us all. And I think it really speaks to the need for independent media and for folks to get information sources outside of things that are so highly corporately consolidated, which is hard, but important.
1: Thank you very much for that. We've been speaking with Samer Arabi. He's Associate Director of Political Education and Research at the Center for Constitutional Rights. And you can find the piece that we've been talking about on their site, ccr-justice.org. Samer Arabi, thank you so much for joining us this week on Counterspin.
0: Thank you. It's such a pleasure.
1: And that's it for Counterspin for this week. Counterspin is produced by FAIR, the National Media Watch Group based in New York. 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The show is engineered by Alex Noyes. I'm Janine Jackson. Thank you very much for listening to Counterspin.

Thank you. I made that same sound when I heard my daughter got her learner's permit this morning. She wants a Hellcat for her first car.

0: Jim Lauderdale. Give it up for Joe Firstman over there. You know him, you love him. Sam Bush. Jens Kruger. Noah and Katie from the Barefoot Movement. Red Young on the piano and the keyboard. Warren Hood. Give a hand for Chuck Hamilton back there playing that rush. Joe Kyle Jr. I'm James Nash with the Waybacks. It's our pleasure. Thanks for coming out here. It's been too long. You're out in the rain. We love you all. We'll see you next time.
1: Well, I'm really happy to be playing this festival once again. I was here a couple of years ago. And I'm happy that we're all enjoying the music together. You know, we kind of locked down for a little while. This is a song that John Prine wrote back in the 1970s about something that happens with old folks, but it also happened with the pandemic too, about missing people. We had an apartment in the city.
0: Yeah.

0: 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You're listening to WCOM, community radio station right here in the heart of the Triangle in Carrboro, North Carolina. 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The show is called Ariadne's Thread, which is supported in part by a longtime friend of this radio station. As always, I thank her for contributing, and also you. Thank you so much for tuning in tonight. I hope you are having a fabulous Wednesday. Here it is, the 9th of September already? It's 1 minute after 7 o'clock. I'll be with you this Wednesday night, as on every Wednesday from 7 until 9 p.m. Ariadne's Thread is on until 9 o'clock. Stay tuned, because the Dance Mega Mix comes up at 9 o'clock from 9 until 11. DJ Don Play takes you in the realm of vinyl dance music from around the world, and it's always a fabulous show. So stay tuned at 9 o'clock for that. WCOM is created entirely by volunteers. We're a nonprofit, non-commercial radio station, and it's just a fabulous time to be here. I'll do a whole weather forecast for you a little later on in the show. It's beautiful out here in Carrboro this evening. Getting a sunset, and the skies are clear, and I think fall might finally be on its way. In the meantime, if you're brand new to Ariadne's Thread, it's a music show. We feature a lot of different genres of music and a lot of different styles, and typically there is a theme that keeps all the songs together, and tonight there are three themes, because I'm celebrating the lives of three amazing women who have just recently passed away, three American women who were just fantastic, each in their very own way. We're going to start off with a celebration of Gloria Steinem. We are then going to follow with lots of music, actually, from Dolly Parton, including quite a number of duets that she sang with all kinds of people. And we're going to finish out the show with music from Cassandra Wilson, pretty amazing jazz singer, and that's just going to be pure music and pure delight. It's hard for me to do shows like this, because it seems like someone important in my purview of living in the world musically, or with Gloria Steinem, sort of feminism, and Cassandra Wilson also with music, it seems like someone is always passing away, and I don't want the show to be nothing but a requiem for all these amazing people. But it is a time to, I think, also celebrate what they gave to the world, and that's what I'm doing tonight. So we'll see what next week holds. All right, so a friend of mine asked me, now, how are you exactly going to do Gloria Steinem? And I said, well, I'm going to have some little bits and pieces of things that she said, some recordings from her, but some music about her. And then, believe it or not, of course, there are Spotify lists that are celebrating her through music. And I'm choosing some of those songs also tonight. And then just some fabulous Gloria songs. And then Dolly Parton, like I said, got plenty of music from her and a lot of duets. And then later on, some Cassandra Wilson. So as always, I thank you so much for tuning in. It is a privilege and pleasure to be with you on Wednesday evenings here at this little community radio station. And I really hope you have a fabulous month of September. So I'm going to start off tonight's set with a focus on Gloria Steinem, pretty amazing activist for reproductive freedoms and all kinds of women's rights, and not just women's rights, but also civil rights, gay and lesbian and transgender rights. I mean, she was just an out there activist who really, really, when I've been watching a lot of talks with her, she just adored people. She was constantly fascinated by all individuals, and she was a pretty positive person, very influential. So I'm going to start here with a little bit from her herself. Glamour magazine put out a nice little video of her work. It's basically a little 3-minute talk that is Gloria Steinem explains why you should be a feminist. And it's very powerful. So I hope that you like it. We're going to continue with Yours is Ours, inspired by Gloria Steinem from Gwyneth Herbert. And like I said, we've got some Gloria Steinem mixed around. And then Dolly Parton, Cassandra Wilson later on the show. Once again, you are listening to Ariadne's Thread on this community radio station. We are WCOM.
1: If you are not a feminist, male or female, you are looking at the world with one eye open. You need to open both eyes and see the whole world to solve almost any problem. As a child, I just assumed that you could do anything. I didn't have brothers. I had an older sister. It didn't occur to me that there was a profound difference until I was 12 or 13, because that's the time at which the feminine role sort of comes down upon you like the Iron Maiden. You pretty much had to get married, have children, take your husband's name, assume his identity. So I assumed that I would have to marry the man I wanted to become. There was not really a choice, and it was the beginning of the women's movement that made me realize, wait a minute, we do have a choice. For me, the biggest aha moment was going to cover an alternate abortion hearing here in New York City for New York Magazine. And for the first time in my life, I heard women standing up in public talking about something that only happened to women, that was life-threatening, that subjected you to sexual harassment. That was the light bulb. You know, why is this illegal? Why is it criminal? Watching the abortion hearing, I had this feeling of sudden unity. You know, something you think that has been only your experience and maybe your fault, you suddenly realize is incredibly widespread. It is a result of unequal power. It's a result of politics. It's unjust. The reaction from mainstream culture to the women's movement in the beginning was mainly amusement. That was the good part. Ridicule was the bad part. The first struggle was really to be taken seriously. Actually, when we started to get serious opposition, I thought we were getting somewhere, you know, because we were not just, you're so cute when you're mad. The women's movement, the civil rights movement, the gay and lesbian movement, all the great social justice movements have begun to remove labels from people and allow us to be the unique human beings we really are. I hope that young women feel supported in expressing their talents and understanding that they have the right to have choices. I don't want to make young women feel there are no obstacles. That's a lie. There are obstacles. It's not so good when we say to kids, you can be anything you want, because it's not true. Much better to say you should be able to become anything you want, and overcoming these obstacles is going to be so satisfying and so much fun, and you're going to have so much company.

said understand, drop

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With every day, rebellion. With every breath,

This is no simple reform. It really is a revolution. Sex and race, because they are easy, visible differences, have been the primary ways of organizing human beings into superior and inferior groups and into the cheap labor on which this system still depends. We are talking about a society in which there will be no roles other than those chosen or those earned. We are really talking about humanism.

0: Remember when Emma Goldman said, "If there's no dancing at the revolution, I'm not coming"? Well, tonight we have both. Thanks to Betty, thanks to Hart, we have the music. And thanks to all of you, we have the revolution. And we are going to need it, because there is a guy in the White House who represents all those religious extremists that people came to this country to escape. But that's because there's a backlash against all the great social justice movements, and if we hadn't had a frontlash, we wouldn't now be having a backlash. So we're just going to keep going and do it more and better. We're going to not only vote, but reform the way we vote. We're going to contribute not only when we're asked, but every time we pay our bills. We're not only going to change women to fit the world, but change the world to fit women. And we are going to become the change we want to see in the world. So first tonight, then the world.
1: Out of the night that covers me, as black as the pit from pole to pole, I thank whatever my gods may be for my unconquerable soul. You see,

0: You're listening to Ariadne's Thread on WCOM. That version of I Am Woman is from Betty Wright, that song originally from Helen Reddy. The Betty Wright version was done in 1973 on her record called Hard to Stop. And I believe it was written, I think, in 1971, 1972. So she quickly covered that piece. You are listening to Ariadne's Thread. We're doing a tribute tonight to three amazing women. We're starting off with Gloria Steinem, moving on to Dolly Parton, and then ending the show with Cassandra Wilson. And so this last set was all about Gloria. We've got some more songs that are Gloria inspired. We heard her explain at the top of the show. We heard Gloria Steinem explains why you should be a feminist. And then we heard Gwyneth Herbert from the record Hear, her song. We heard Yours is Ours, inspired by Gloria Steinem. And then Gloria Steinem herself, The Address to the Women of America. And then Bill McGarvey singing Standing Next to Gloria Steinem from his record Tell Your Mother. And then Gloria Steinem again, the Ms. Foundation concert speech, and then Betty Wright finished out that set. Let me quickly give you a weather forecast before we get back into the Gloria-inspired music. Currently outside under a beautiful cloudless sky here in Carrboro, it is currently 81 degrees. Looks like it's going to get down to about 67 tonight under clear skies. And tomorrow, sunny, sunny, sunny with highs around 92. Same thing on Friday. But get this, Saturday, there's a chance of rain, about a 46% chance of rain on Saturday. Highs will only be around 85. And then, cross my fingers here. It doesn't look like for the next 10 days that we're going to be back into the 90s after Friday. And believe it or not, on Monday evening, it's going to get down to 59 degrees. Isn't that a glorious temperature? When we get into the 60s, that's when I start opening up my house and getting back outdoors to do some gardening work. But we're still in significant drought, and it looks like there's just a fair to middling chance of rain over the next week. So we kind of really need the rain. Enough about that. Let's get back into some music and tributes to Gloria Steinem. This is a very brief little YouTube clip from our former President Barack Obama as he was awarding her the Presidential Medal of Freedom. I believe that was in 2013. And then we're going to hear from Patti Smith. 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
1: Speaking of game changers, disruptors, there's a young girl named Gloria Steinem who arrived in New York to make her mark as a journalist. And magazines only wanted to write articles like, how to cook without really cooking for men. Gloria noticed things like that. She's been called a champion noticer. She's alert to all the ways, large and small, that women had been, and in some cases continue to be, treated unfairly just because they're women. As a writer, a speaker, an activist, she awakened a vast and often skeptical public to problems like domestic violence, a lack of affordable child care, unfair hiring practices. And because of her work across America and around the world, more women are afforded the respect and opportunities that they deserve, but she also changed how women thought about themselves. And Gloria continues to pour her heart into teaching and mentoring. Her one piece of advice to young girls is, I love this, do not listen to my advice. Listen to the voice inside you and follow that.
2: Gloria Steinem.

I think Gloria Steinem would have really appreciated that song, too. Maybe she heard it. We have moved into the Dolly Parton section of the show tonight. You are listening to Ariadne's Thread on WCOM. We are a community radio station right here in downtown Carrboro, North Carolina, and my name is Miss Wren, and I host Ariadne's Thread every Wednesday from 7 until 9. We did a couple of sets of tributes and music about Gloria Steinem. We started that set with President Barack Obama awarding her the Presidential Medal of Freedom. And then we heard Patti Smith. Her classic record is called Horses. We heard Gloria, and lots of people know that. And then a very quick little track called Preach, Sister, Preach, Gloria Steinem. It's performances from Megan Marino, Evan Mack, and John Arita from an album called The Traveled Road, and apparently they have a number of songs, that was number 10, about various quotes from famous women, and so we heard just a very, very quick clip, Gloria Steinem. And then Michael Sloan, who is a composer, he's an artist, he's a cartoonist, he's a singer, and he writes a lot of music. He composed a piece called Gloria Steinem on guitar, and that is on a fairly interesting record called Great Americans Volume 5, in which he has a lot of different songs to famous Americans, and as the title will tell you, and that was a piece called Gloria Steinem. We then heard from Michael Franti and Spearhead, and the female singer in there, her name is Shireen Tanya Anderson, from the amazing album called The Sound of Sunshine. We heard Gloria, and we finished that set with Dolly Parton from her record Run, Rose, Run. We heard Woman Up and Take It Like a Man. Well, you're listening to Ariadne's Thread on WCOM, and as I mentioned at the top of the show, we're celebrating the amazing lives and contributions of three women tonight, Gloria Steinem, Dolly Parton, and Cassandra Wilson. And so Dolly Parton hardly needs any explanation, but she sadly passed away at age 80 back on August the 25th. And I know that lots and lots of people are watching 9 to 5 and the other movies that she's been in and listening to tons of music. And I was like, how am I going to do a whole segment of Dolly Parton music? Well, of course, I'm going to play plenty of music from her, but also folks who have done sort of tributes to her or covering some of her songs. And then she did a lot of songs as duets with a ton of different artists throughout her career. And she just loved singing with others. And of course, she was a philanthropist. And she was just, to me, like the best that America offers, just attracted so many listeners from all different walks of life. And we can all agree that Dolly Parton is pretty amazing. And the older I get, the more and more I appreciate her music. I know when I was in my teens and 20s, I was not listening to Dolly Parton. But then starting in my 40s, I was like, hey, I really like this. All right. So a very famous song, 9 to 5. I'm going to start this next set with that. However, I'm going to play it from Alison Krauss. I have an album that I've been trying to sell off CDs, and I am loath to release this one. It's Songs of Dolly Parton, Just Because I'm a Woman, and it's from Sugar Hill Records from 2003. And it is just a fabulous compilation of different

folks. And Dolly Parton does sing on quite a number of these songs, but this is the opening track, 9 to 5, as rendered by Alison Krauss. So we'll listen to her rendition, and then we'll go to Dolly Parton singing with Miranda Lambert a track called Dumb Blonde. You're listening to Ariadne's Thread on WCOM.